0: 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And now here's your host, Alex Durante.
1: As we near the end of August 2026, we're still having fun in the summertime with Sly and the Family Stone and the Dan Lears before that. All week long, I'll be playing nothing but summer-themed tunes outside of the birthday block. And straight ahead, we'll hear from Blue Cheer, Mungo Jerry, and Katy Perry. But of course, it wouldn't be summertime without all the great surf rock songs of the 60s. And the Beach Boys were one of the biggest groups in that genre. This was their very first single from 1961.

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1: Today is Wednesday, August 26th, 2026. And if it's your birthday today, happy birthday. We're going to start things off with a great summer road trip theme song from the Cowsills, as we celebrate the 77th birthday of singer and guitarist Bob Cowsill.

That's Cassie Ventura with Me and You from 2005. That was her very first single, and she's turning 40 today. Up next on the birthday block, it's Red Roses for a Blue Lady by Vic Dana, and he's turning 84.

0: Wrapping up tonight's birthday block with the Velvet Underground. That song sort of fits in with our summer theme because it's called Who Loves the Sun? Their drummer, Mo Tucker, is turning 82. Up next, it's another long set of nothing but summer songs from the 50s through today. And we'll kick things off with Seals and Crofts' Summer Breeze, and then Percy Faith with the theme from A Summer Place.
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simply titled A Summer Song, there's Chad and Jeremy from 1964. Stay tuned for more songs of the season, including ones by Johnny Rivers and the Lovin' Spoonful. Right now, this is Amber Mark and her ode to the summertime weather. It's called Heat Wave.

more great surf rock from the fantastic Baggies. And before that, it was the Jamies with Summertime, Summertime. Up next, it's a song by the duo Bruce and Terry, who work with many groups during the 60s. This is called Summer Means Fun.

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I'll be back tomorrow night at 8 to play more great songs of the season, and we'll finish up tonight's show with Johnny Rivers and Summer Rain.

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3: Your WRFA weather forecast for the evening of Wednesday, August 26th. Tonight we'll see increasing clouds with a low of 60 degrees. Tomorrow we'll have showers likely with thunderstorms possible. It'll be partly sunny with a high of 77 degrees. Tomorrow night we'll have a slight chance of showers and thunderstorms. It'll be partly cloudy with a low of 56 degrees. Friday will be mostly sunny with a high of 76. And Friday night will be mostly clear with a low of 50 degrees.
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Known mononymously as Irma, that's the Cameroonian French singer who blends folk, pop, soul, and acoustic storytelling. Singing and performing in both English and French, she's a multi-instrumentalist, and that song you heard is her orchestral version of her late 2025 single Black Sun. As we get into this hour on the mainstream, today we'll be listening to new music from Love Spells, and in just a moment, Raoul Malo from his last ever concert before sadly passing away of cancer. Additionally, tracks from Chinese American Bear, one from Willow, The Record Company, and The Warren Treaty in this block. As I was saying, this first new addition for the hour is from Raoul Malo and the live Bella Ciao, live in Nashville album. It was recorded during his final performance. Recorded Father's Day 2025, Harvest Moon, the classic Neil Young track, ended up becoming a personal anthem for Malo when he was battling cancer. In fact, Mavericks guitarist Max Abrams recorded his own tribute version with all proceeds going to help with costs in October 2025. For your consideration and approval, enjoy this beautiful track and stay tuned for details as to how to stay in touch on the mainstream.

The record companies stay up high from their Give It Back to You Deluxe Edition today on your new favorite show. We also heard Michael and Tanya Trotter, a.k.a. the Warren Treaty, with their Love Like Whiskey, found on their 2025 album Plus One. And once again, for the first time in the rotation, that was a beautiful version of Neil Young's Harvest Moon from the late, great Raoul Malo, found on the June release Bella Ciao, live in Nashville. And again, I always love to hear from listeners about your personal experiences with these songs, the memories that are forming as you listen to this newly reimagined mainstream. 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We have a lot more music to enjoy. Tracks from Lance Ferguson and Valianda. But first up, it's Chinese American Bears' No No Yeah Yeah that's helping to lead the way to the bottom of the hour. I'll be back before you know it. Right now, sit back, turn off your mind, relax, and float down the mainstream.

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Box 252, Salamanca, New York, 14779. The full details can be found on the website as well. Irv Lyons Jr., also one from Bonobo, before our time is through. I'll be back after a track from Zune's latest album, but right now it's Phoebe Bridgers, an artist who was accepted to Berklee College of Music, and she made it an entire orientation before dropping out to pursue music on her own terms. It seems to have worked out just fine, and she's given me hope as well. From her latest album, Lost Weekend, it's Lost Boys on the Mainstream.

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I can't thank you enough for spending some time with me on your new favorite show. I'll give you the utmost thanks and welcome you back any time of day. 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Willow's coming up before too long. Our second new edition of the hour is a really smooth tune from Love Spell's debut album, Love is the Law. I really enjoy Don't Touch, and I think you will as well. So for your consideration and approval, let me know what you think about this newest edition on the Mainstream.

Ani Bojol Kenegwaya, Graham Jones Indigenous Cause. 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
4: Your WRFA weather forecast for the evening of Wednesday, August 26th. Tonight we'll see increasing clouds with a low of 60 degrees. Tomorrow we'll have showers likely with thunderstorms possible. It'll be partly sunny with a high of 77 degrees. Tomorrow night we'll have a slight chance of showers and thunderstorms. It'll be partly cloudy with a low of 56 degrees. Friday will be mostly sunny with a high of 76. And Friday night will be mostly clear with a low of 50 degrees.
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Originally formed in El Paso, Texas, from two pairs of high school friends, Holy Wave is on a decade-long commitment to making music that feels warm, human, and slightly surreal. These days, they're based in Austin, and they're continuing on with a string of great releases, their latest of which is their 2026 I'm Dada. That's Dewey's Dirge, here on the mainstream. Skyanotna, Oyatnik Gaso, Ongwenyo Enkicho Chento, Aga Jenguan Gatni Goyo Ti Owenzagwego, Nanganwanisa Day. I'm thankful you're well and hope there are good minds everywhere today. Before our hour of listening is up, Uncle Ben's Remedy. Also a new one from Saul Williams featuring the legendary Otslin Underground. In this first half, Aotearoa artist Nikki Kennedy. And right now we're introducing our first new song into the rotation, and this one comes from a couple of legendary bassists, Bootsy Collins and Buffalo legend Billy Sheen. Of course, getting his start with Talis and continuing on with Mr. Big and a longtime collaborator with some of the biggest names in the industry. They've teamed up for Bernie in the Sky, a tribute to the late, great Bernie Worrell, who you might also recall was in the band with the indigenous collective Kuik. It was his final project before his passing. I love the little things that connect the music world, and I think you'll enjoy this newest edition found on Bootsy Collins' Metal Health, today on the mainstream.

and I used our instruments to cry. So when I look into the sky, true friends will never die. We may have wished upon a star, but here we are, hands in the cookie jar. Everybody wants to be a star.

0: Billy, Tiki, Tao, and you. Don't forget Grady, Shida, Boogie, Glenn,
1: Bigfoot Braley, and George.
0: And then there's Bernie. As you know, he's the key to the P. Parliament Funkadelic.
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One of the earliest songs introduced into the mainstream library back in 2023 was Ash Walker and Lou Rhodes' Only Love, found on the Astronaut release that's helping to wind down that block on the mainstream. And again, we kick things off with Bootsy Collins and Billy Sheehan, two bass giants who teamed up with a fitting funky tribute to the late, great Bernie Worrell with Bernie in the Sky. I'm Brett Mabee, and if you're just now getting here, as always, there are a lot of different ways to get caught back up on your new favorite show, including by heading on over to mainstreamradio.net or nv1.org, the full website for all things Native Voice One, Native American Radio Network. You can catch the Mainstream on their live stream every Monday through Friday from 10 a.m. to 1 p.m. Eastern Time, and a whole lot on the weekends as well. Always, times are subject to change, so just go check things out and all of the other amazing radio offerings from throughout Turtle Island. Before the hour's up, Aspects and Logan Stotts. We'll also be enjoying a recent release from Westerman and Olive Jones and Bombay Bicycle Club. We're heading on down to Aotearoa, or New Zealand, with Pacifica artist Nikki Kennedy. She's a Cook Islands Maori, and while growing up over there, she's now based in Toronto. Enjoy this recent edition. It's I Don't Think About You, here on the Mainstream.

All right, all right. I'm Brett Mabee. You're listening to The Mainstream, and as we get ready to get back into the tunes, it's that time to get a quick shout-out to some of the magical listeners. Dial in the KYUK AM 640 in and around Bethel, Alaska. And while we are at the halfway point, I always like to take this opportunity to remind you to check your listings for the many times and ways you can join me on the AM-FM frequencies. 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So again, check things out at mainstreamradio.net. I'll join you again after a track from Tommy Down, and I still want to get another new one into the library, this time from Saul Williams and Otzlin Underground. Getting us back into this set is Mohawk singer-songwriter and activist from Swaygan, the Six Nations territory in Canada. He teamed up with legendary UK rockers Aspects for Love Sweet Love, a fantastic tune to enjoy together on the mainstream.

0: Tommy Downs' Mrs. Blue single, a song that we formally introduced into the library in May 2025. Also, that was Olive Jones and Bombay Bicycle Club's Color on the Wall, Uncle Ben's Remedy with Never Get Caught, from the Saturday Night Swindle EP, and Aspects and Logan Stott's Love Sweet Love. Join me again, hopefully sooner than later. As always, check those listings for the next time you can tune in to the mainstream, whether it's online at nv1.org, mainstreamradio.net, or my favorite method, the magical AM-FM frequencies. That's right, magic's been kind of the theme of the hour, I suppose you could say. So reach out to me. Tell me how much you're enjoying the show. If there are songs you also want to hear, that's a great way to get recommendations in. And you can also submit your music for consideration as well. 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Dark Water Rising before this block is up. And right now, it is that time to get our second new tune into the library. This one from Saul Williams' latest album, Leap Life, featuring Onslin Underground, for your consideration and approval. 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
1: 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I lose my breath.
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Some lives are meaningless, they said. 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
4: Your WRFA weather forecast for the evening of Wednesday, August 26th. Tonight we'll see increasing clouds with a low of 60 degrees. Tomorrow we'll have showers likely with thunderstorms possible. It'll be partly sunny with a high of 77 degrees. Tomorrow night we'll have a slight chance of showers and thunderstorms. It'll be partly cloudy with a low of 56 degrees. Friday will be mostly sunny with a high of 76. And Friday night will be mostly clear with a low of 50 degrees.
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The Ness singer Pete Sands has quite a striking presence. Of course, he's a The Ness singer-songwriter born in southern Utah. You might recall his earlier project, Black Kiss, which eventually turned into Pete Sands and the Drifters. They're known for their blend of outlaw country, desert folk, and indigenous Americana. And that's not all that Pete's known for. He's also contributed his talents to creating puppet shows that help with Diné language and culture revitalization efforts. That's Pete's latest single, Indian Girl, a recent addition into the rotation, getting us into this hour on the mainstream. I'm Brett Mabee, Nyao Oiskeno, Ongwenyo Angicho Chento, and Dwasawen. Aga Jengwang got Nigoyo Tio, Wanza Gwego, Nanganwanisa De Guahe. Haitkwa, aga jengwa, esadanet gaedo, asadano onda jates haitkwa, satautios. I hope that you have a good mind, and everybody has a good mind across our beautiful Mother Earth today, but that also you're here to have some fun, sing along, and give a good listen. We'll be enjoying music from none other than legendary singer Ruthie Foster. Later on, Ulrika Spacek, a new one to get into the rotation that came by way of submission from Seattle Rockers, The Rallies. You're going to love the jingle jangle style of a song from their newest album. One from the Tewa in this first block. And we're also going to kick off things with this brand new addition from Rodrigo y Gabriela. This is the second song from their latest album, Our Home, that I'm getting into the library. And this one is, in fact, the title track. Again, be on the lookout for the ATO Records release September 18th. It's also worth noting the difficult emotional place that the album began in. The duo struggled to find inspiration until the death of their beloved studio cat, Palooza, which unexpectedly broke the creative block. And as the old saying goes, if you keep an open mind, you'll never know where that new stroke of inspiration comes from. What are some of the unconventional happenings in your life that have inspired new projects or new paths? I'm always interested to hear. Without further ado, it's time to formally introduce this nice instrumental, Our Home, into the rotation. I'll be right back in just a few. Dentke ai hachigus.

The Tewa with Pickle Shots, a 2025 single bringing that blog to an end on the mainstream. We also heard the otherworldly stylings of Brown Spirits' Express Train to Jupiter from the Brown Spirits' number 3 album. And again, for the first time, we got the title track of Rodrigo y Gabriela's Fall 2026 release, Our Home, into the library. If you're just now getting here, get caught back up at mainstreamradio.net. 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It's a great way to stay up with this, all your local programming, personalities, community news, and so much more. As we keep on trucking through the great music, one from Slide and Clyde Roulette. Also, Ruthie Foster is coming up. And looking ahead, a new one to get into the library from West Coast Rockers, The Rallies. Some poolside coming up to help us get into the second half as well. But right now, we're on our way to Brazil with Sao Paulo artist Cheu. Turn it up and enjoy the groove of Crushino from November.

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Mother Nature's man. I was there in a buffalo mini. The air was clean too, and the fish were still plenty, and the forest was there too.

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I was with Sitting Bull too, and I got to see Custer, and when he fell too,

Mother Nature's man. I was there when they crossed the Mississippi, when they migrated north too, and when they took my mother to residential school.

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And right now, a shout-out to my man Gerald and all of the hard work and dedication that he puts into this most unique project, CGR, Radio Network for the Blind and Disabled, which is physically located in Vancouver, Washington, but also serves the greater Seattle region and, of course, everybody on the World Wide Web. 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We're going to get back into this block with one from Poolside, which at this point in history is now just Jeffrey Paradise. It started with a few other collaborators. He's the last man standing with a rotating yet steady cast of onstage musicians and whatnot. For this track, Bedroom Eyes, he teamed up with Stevie Appleton. It's a recent addition and a great way to get back into this hour of listening on The Mainstream.

Nate Amos, and this is Laura Lee with Where's Your Love Now? From their debut album, Box for Buddy, Box for Star, on the mainstream. We also heard Ulrika Spacek's Square Root of None from the Expo album. And it was Poolside and Stevie Appleton's Bedroom Eyes, a great recent release from the LA producer Jeffrey Paradise. Thank you so much for spending a little bit of your time here with me today. Bring your friends and family for the next hour's edition of the mainstream. 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Lily Miola, the Maui-based artist, coming up before too long. I do believe from Paia, to be exact, right around the same place where Willie Nelson's known to roam. In fact, I've even seen him walking the streets in Paia a number of years ago. We're going to get back into this set with our final new edition of the hour. This one is from The Rallies. Their latest album, No Better Time, was released May 1st. And I love the retro jingle-jangle style of their 12-string guitars. For this release, they teamed up again with Seattle producer Johnny Sangster, who's known for his work with Mudhoney, Mark Langan, Young Fresh Fellows, and the Posies. And I think you'll enjoy the summer vibes of I Believe. Keep it tuned in. Don't go anywhere. Be good to yourself and each other. And enjoy your listening on the mainstream.

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4: 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Just go to town on it. Yeah, thank you, Bubba, for having us. Thank you for wanting to do this. Thank you for wanting to make a city really fun and all the stuff we all think about, so appreciate it.

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Beginning transmission. Please remain calm, Earthlings. 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This is the mothership. There is nothing to fear. We repeat, there is nothing to fear. You are listening to WRFALP 107.9 FM in Jamestown. End transmission. Please remain calm, Earthlings. 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There is nothing to fear.

0: I was walking down the street. I was getting kind of hungry. I decided to give me something to eat. Now I passed up all the chain franchise joints on Hamburger Row and stopped at a little greasy spoon place I always eat at called Eat. Sit and go. Get you one of those greasy hamburgers all peppered up, lay you up in the hospital for 10 days. So I ordered me up a couple of them grease bombs. Waitress brought them over, lifted up the bun, checked them out. Damn, no ketchup. So I nudged the guy sitting next to me at the counter. I said, hey, partner, how about passing the ketchup over? Suddenly, this little bitty green hand holding a ketchup bottle came into view. And I freaked. Because the guy sitting next to me was a Martian. Now, in 28 years of eating hamburgers, I ain't never run into no Martian. Not at 2:30 in the morning, and certainly not at a fine scarfing establishment like Eat. Well, he was sitting over there with a bunch of colored sticks on his plate, and I looked over at him, and I said, what you eating there, boy? Crayons? And he said,
1: why, no, they're Martian cigarettes. Here, try one.
0: Well, about a half hour later, he looked over at me and smiled. Them old Martians ain't got but two teeth in their head. And he said,
1: how do you feel?
0: And I said,

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I said, how come out of all the places you could have landed, you ended up here? He said,

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Not just me who's hurt. I went out from the halls of grace, turned my back on my own.

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It draws death, dancing out of little countries with funny languages where the ground is getting harder, and it was not that.

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It's only like, you know, $10, $20, whatever. 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Take it from me, Tony Bag of Donuts.

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0: Hey, this is WRFALP 107.9 in Jamestown with a reminder that it's always fundraising time at WRFALP. We're about fun. It's a fun time. And who doesn't like fun? Like, everybody likes fun. People,
1: it's fundraiser.
0: Fundraiser. Oh, I understand. 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We need donations. I understand. Okay, forget about the fun. Actually, we will have fun, but this is for funds. So if you need more information, go to www.wrfalp.com. 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
4: 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From the studios of KXRW and X-Ray FM, I'm Rebecca Hoffman, MD, your friendly neighborhood family doctor based in Vancouver, Washington. In today's talk, we'll consider the slightly complicated relationship we have with the sun. The sun is life-giving, but excess sun exposure can be dangerous, even deadly. And because the sun is there every day, we need to know what to do year-round. Let's shine some light on what the sun does for us. We are all attracted to the sun for good reason. There are specific benefits the sun brings to our bodies. First off, there's vitamin D. Vitamin D is a cofactor in keeping many of our body's systems healthy. Sunlight converts a compound stored mainly in our skin to the active form of vitamin D, where it begins its work. Vitamin D attaches calcium to bones, keeping them strong. It releases a factor in our circulatory system, keeping blood pressure under control. Vitamin D is a building block of serotonin, which improves moods and fights depression. Sunlight kickstarts the making of certain enzymes in the liver and kidney that have been shown to reduce the risk of some cancers, like colon, breast, and prostate cancers. It plays a key role in maintaining our natural internal clock, or circadian rhythm, which makes efficient sleep-wake cycles. And the same sunlight we associate with causing sunburns and skin cancer actually reduces inflammation in skin diseases like psoriasis and eczema. That's all great, but what about all that advice about staying out of the sun to prevent sunburns or premature aging and wrinkles? Yes, the same sun that gives us all those benefits can also cause harms. Let's break that down. The light from our friend the sun contains ultraviolet radiation in the form of UVA and UVB. UVA makes up 95% of all UV light. It penetrates the skin deeply and is responsible for stimulating the cells that make us tan. A tan is a sign that damage is starting and is the rather feeble way the body tries to protect itself from further UVA damage. Consider it more a signal to you to get out of the sun. UVA contributes to reduced skin elasticity, resulting in premature aging and wrinkles. It can also damage our genes and, over time, contribute to skin cancer. The remaining 5% are UVB rays, which affect the outer layer of skin and are the main cause of sunburns, blistering, and peeling. UVB rays are also more highly associated with skin cancers. But here's the rub. It's the UVB rays we need to convert all that health-giving vitamin D. What's the sun goddess to do? Well, she can use sunscreen. Sunscreen is measured in SPF, or sun protection factor. A higher number blocks more rays, but doubling the SPF does not double your protection. SPF 15 blocks 93% of UV rays. SPF 30 blocks 97%. SPF 50 blocks 98%, but it's not the SPF so much as how you apply it. Ideally, sunscreen should be applied about 30 minutes before going into the sun and then reapplied every 2 hours or after swimming, sweating, or toweling, which most of us forget to do. We also often forget to include the tops of ears, bald spots on the head, and the tops of feet and backs of hands. To get the benefits of sunlight, we really need only about 10 to 15 minutes a day for light skin and 20 to 30 minutes for dark skin. That's if about 25% of your skin is exposed, the equivalent of your hands, arms, face, and neck. These recommendations increase the further you are from the equator, or if you are more covered up, say in winter. Finally, some medicines and foods increase your risk of sunburn, and some diseases mimic sunburn. That's where a visit to your doctor comes in handy, to review your individual risks and determine your best care. That's your health kit tip for today. Safe exposure to sunlight will protect you and give you the sun's many benefits. Remember, if you have questions about your health, check with your doctor. After all, your doctor cares about you and your health. From the KXRW and X-Ray FM studios, I'm Dr. Hoffman. See you next time.
5: This is Our Living Lands, and I'm Jill Freitas. Mahea Lani DuPont is Tahitian Ma'ohi and is co-host and producer for Hawaii Radio Hour. Our Living Lands producer Daniel Spalding spoke with DuPont about her reporting on sugarcane's complex legacy and future for food sovereignty in Hawaii.
6: So your recent reporting is titled Remembering Ko, A Path Forward to Hawaii's Food Security. What inspired you to focus an entire series on sugarcane, and why did you feel this was an important story to tell?
7: Thinking from, you know, indigenous worldviews and perspectives, I was like, there's no way that the only history of sugarcane is that of the colonizer's history. So that kind of led me down a rabbit hole of asking the question, who is Ko? Who is sugarcane as a person, as an ancestor, as a kupuna? So we started the series with creation, with our, you know, the Hawaiian creation story. It's called the Kumulipo. It's a genealogy chant, as well as, you know, an articulation of how the universe was created from a Hawaiian worldview. And in that story, ko, or sugarcane, comes, like, it appears super early on. So we know that because of its early appearance, that there was absolutely a significance to early Hawaiian ancestors in terms of their relation to the plant, kinship, and also uses. And so that was then the jumping point for me to be like, well, how does this show up on the landscape in traditional relationships?
6: You know, I did want to kind of touch on that, you know, for many people outside of Hawaii, sugarcane is associated with plantations and colonization. How did you balance telling that difficult history while also honoring ko as an indigenous, you know, Hawaiian plant with its own cultural significance?
7: Mm-hmm. Yes. Thank you for that. So I took the time to, you know, go and talk to elders who actually grew up on one of the last plantation that closed on the island down in Kau. It was called the Pahala Sugar Company. And I was talking to an auntie that grew up in the Japanese camp and then spent her whole life working for the plantation in different ways. And we asked her, so auntie, was there anything bad that you thought about the plantations? And she said, no, it gave us jobs. Like the economic vitality or the lifeline that it gave to communities wasn't something that I could just push to the side, because it's still impacts people today. I talk to my friends, you know, people that are doing work on the land or growing food, things like that. And I tell them, did you know sugarcane has like these amazing functions and that, you know, they can be incorporated into the mala? And the immediate response is like, oh, sugarcane. Sugarcane is bad. And that's because of the plantations. The plantations, in its attempt to erase traditional traditional ways of being with the land, it also attempted to erase the very histories of the plants that were being monocropped on the plantations. So I present, you know, to those folks this alternative history, which is actually just rooted in the original history of this land.
6: And my final question would be, what's the biggest lesson that you hope audiences take away about the connection between land, culture, and the resilience in Hawaii?
7: Well, something that I appreciated in being in conversation with an auntie who grew up on the plantation is she spoke to the incredible way that community in Hawaii comes together and helps each other in times of need. The land is so resilient, and, you know, soil, although soil was being poisoned, you know, literally with poisons before, it recovers. It has the capacity to recover. And I think we can look towards that and understand we too have the capacity to recover from poison, whether it be poison to our, you know, physical selves, to our communities, or poison to our minds. And so I think there's just so many legacies of resilience that are just inherent to the land, but also inherent in our proverbs, like Ikawama Mua Kawama Hope, the future's in the past. Despite changing conditions, we still have a blueprint based on ancestral knowledge that we can learn from.
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10: Your WRFA weather forecast for Thursday, August 27th. Today, we'll have a 40% chance of showers and thunderstorms, mainly between noon and 5 p.m. It'll be partly sunny with a high of 78 degrees. Tonight, we'll have a slight chance of showers in the overnight. We'll see increasing clouds with a low of 58 degrees. Tomorrow, we'll have a slight chance of showers in the morning. It'll be mostly cloudy and become sunny with a high of 76 degrees. Friday night will be mostly clear with a low of 52. And Saturday will be sunny with a high near 78 degrees.
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12: You're listening to the American Democracy Minute, keeping your government by and for the people. We're back in Missouri, where a Cole County Circuit Court judge ruled August 19th that a proposed November citizen ballot initiative, stonewalled by the Secretary of State, could not constitutionally change voting districts. The Missouri Supreme Court will hear an appeal September 2nd. In response to President Donald Trump's call for mid-decade redistricting to gerrymander more GOP congressional seats, the Missouri legislature racially diluted Greater Kansas City's 5th District, held by 11-term Democratic Congressman Emmanuel Cleaver. The Missouri Supreme Court later found the racially gerrymandered map was constitutional. Pro-democracy group People Not Politicians Missouri launched a citizen ballot initiative to overturn the map. But after slow-walking acceptance of the measure for months, Secretary of State Denny Hoskins rejected it August 6th as unconstitutional. The Missouri Independent reports that Cole County Judge Daniel Green ruled the state constitution referendum provisions, which allow citizens to challenge any laws passed by the legislature, don't apply to legislature-drawn congressional districts. That's contrary to a 1962 state Supreme Court ruling that redistricting maps were subject to a referendum. August 20th, the Missouri Supreme Court set September 2nd to hear the redistricting case and another measure making it more difficult for the legislature to overturn citizen ballot initiatives. We have more at AmericanDemocracyMinute.org. I'm Brian Beal.
13: This is the Engines of Our Ingenuity, made possible by the Friends of KUHF Houston.
14: Come ride a roller coaster with me today. The University of Houston's College of Engineering presents this series about the machines that make our civilization run and the people whose ingenuity created them. Machines can be so much fun. Take roller coasters. Two truths come clear with blinding certainty as you free fall into that first and deepest chasm. You know without a shred of doubt that you are going to die. You also know with complete certainty that you are fully alive and that you will remain so. If you aren't unlatched by that kind of cognitive dissonance, then you'll surely grow in its grip. The conflict of opposites feeds the creative act, and that's why the roller coaster has an odd metaphorical power for me. That's why I'm drawn to it as an invention. Author Richard Snow tells us about the 62-year-old Cyclone roller coaster at Coney Island. The Cyclone riders' souls are tested in a 90-foot free fall, in a 3,000-foot ride that lasts only a minute and 45 seconds. Snow takes us into the building below. Huge electric engines drive a 500-foot chain. It hauls short trains to the top. A train is a string of 3 2-ton cars. They're the 62-year-old originals. When the train reaches the top, it's dropped into space, and until it comes to rest, gravity owns it. The Coney Island Cyclone is the right place to look for the roller coaster's origins. The Cyclone marked the completion of an evolution. The roller coaster was invented at Coney Island. Its ancestor was a gentler ride developed by Lamarcus Thompson in 1884. Showman called Thompson the inventor of gravity. Now there's a lovely bit of hyperbole. He spent $1,600 building the first roller coaster, and right away it started paying for itself at the rate of $500 a day. After the Cyclone brought wooden roller coasters to near perfection, those majestic structures spread across America. When I was young, as many as 1,500 were running. Now only 85 of those great purposeless machines survive, and enthusiasts travel around the country rating the survivors. They give top marks to a roller coaster right here in Houston. It's called the Texas Cyclone. The name is a tribute to the old Coney Island Cyclone. Ours is a little bigger, a little more here, a little more there. But in the end, it does the same thing for its riders as the Cyclone does. It gives them a delicious glimpse of their own mortality. And it returns them to solid earth, filled with renewed excitement in being alive. I'm John Leinhard at the University of Houston, where we're interested in the way inventive minds work.

0: Want to age like fine wine? Don't turn up the heat. This is Sandra Tsinglo with the lowdown on science. Rising temperatures don't just melt glaciers. They stress our bodies, specifically gut and immune systems. Heat also warms the ocean waters, which fuels growth of deadly waterborne bacteria. Why is that bad? As we age, our bodies handle heat less effectively, leaving us more vulnerable to infections. Subhajit Roy and team at UC Irvine tested the combined effects of heat and aging on mice infected with waterborne bacteria. Compared to young mice, older mice had more intestinal barrier damage and immune dysfunction. Just like fine wine, you'll want to stay cool. It could be the key to staying healthy.
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3: Cyclosporiasis can only be diagnosed through a stool examination. So if you display any of the symptoms of the illness, you should see a doctor to have your stool tested for the parasite. Dr. Robert Hopkins, a professor of medicine at UAMS, says that for any diarrhea-related illness, drinking fluids to remain hydrated is very, very important. Cyclosporiasis is treated with antibiotics. Your doctor may also recommend anti-diarrhea medications and hydration. Some infections will go away all by themselves, but treatment is recommended for confirmed cases of cyclosporiasis. Dr. Hopkins says there are many causes of diarrhea, and since cyclospora infection is treatable, getting diagnosed is important. If the diarrhea is severe and you are dizzy when standing up or feel your heart rate speed up, you should seek medical care at once. For Here's to Your Health, I'm Dr. T. Glenn Pate.
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4: Your WRFA weather forecast for Thursday, August 27th. Today, we'll have a 40% chance of showers and thunderstorms, mainly between noon and 5 p.m. It'll be partly sunny with a high of 78 degrees. Tonight, we'll have a slight chance of showers in the overnight. We'll see increasing clouds with a low of 58 degrees. Tomorrow, we'll have a slight chance of showers in the morning. It'll be mostly cloudy and become sunny with a high of 76 degrees. Friday night will be mostly clear with a low of 52. And Saturday will be sunny with a high near 78 degrees.
5: This is Bird Note. Nothing says summer like a day at the beach. Whether you're lounging by a lake or enjoying a seaside vacation, here are five things you can do to share the shore with birds. 1. Give birds their space. Keep a respectful distance, especially if there are chicks present. 2. Read posted signs and don't

0: pick up trash. Billions of pounds of plastic enter our global oceans every year, with deadly consequences for marine animals. And leftover food attracts predators, like gulls and raccoons, that may prey on vulnerable shorebirds. Learn more about the difference you can make for birds when you visit our website, birdnote.org. I'm Jonice Franklin. This episode is brought to you by Jim and Berta Falconer of Seattle, Washington, and generous listeners around the world.
1: This week, I heard a meteorologist on the radio say that meteorological autumn begins on September 1st. Of course, astronomical autumn won't come till 3 weeks later on the equinox, which this year falls on September 22nd. The equinox is what calendar makers usually mark as the first day of fall. I've always thought of Labor Day, which can fall anywhere from September 1st through 7th, as the last day of summer. When I was a student and then a teacher and then a mom with kids in school, I considered the first day of school to be the first day of autumn. Back then, school always started after Labor Day, but that's no longer a given, even in Minnesota. My sense of Labor Day marking the end of summer was reinforced when our high school, in a very blue-collar suburb of Chicago, had a woman who taught charm school come to the girls' gym classes to teach us to act like proper young ladies. She emphasized that we should never, ever wear white dresses or shoes outside of our own weddings after Labor Day until Easter Sunday. But wearing white on Labor Day itself was just fine, which proved to me that Labor Day was the last day of summer. The Minnesota State Fair is always scheduled for the 12 days leading up to and ending on Labor Day. But Port Wing, Wisconsin's annual Fall Festival is always scheduled for Labor Day weekend, and I never questioned that. Somehow, the holiday weekend does double duty, marking both the end of summer and the beginning of fall. So there are many different ways to pinpoint when we transition from summer to autumn. When I became a birder, I learned of yet another way. We kept track of the four seasons based on annual cycles of migration, breeding, and hunkering down for winter. For state and continental seasonal reports, winter was defined as December through February, spring as March through May, summer, the shortest season, as June and July, and autumn, the longest season, from August through November. Birds themselves, both as individuals and as species, see seasonal transitions with much more nuance. Some shorebirds on the tundra are done with nesting and already on the move in July, and some hardy ducks and geese hang on in North Country until lakes and rivers freeze in December, January, or even February. A few hardy species, such as great horned owls, Canada jays, and crossbills, may start nesting in February up here. And some waxwings and goldfinches may be in the early stages of nesting in August. I've always loved Gershwin's song, Summertime. As a small child, the living really was easy. I loved sitting in my apple tree for hours, reading books and watching caterpillars. But what is for many of us the vacation season is the time of endless work for birds. The house wrens on my corner of Peabody Street have been spending just about every waking moment in a frenzied search for food for at least two batches of babies. The male pileated woodpecker who supplanted Bibi here has brought a daughter to my yard twice and a son once. Those young birds make a soft but insistent little call pretty much constantly, keeping up the relentless pressure on the poor parent who's looking pretty bedraggled now. But as young birds grow independent, adults can stop giving the lion's share of the food they find to their growing babies. Even then, summertime won't be easy. Molting, preparing for migration, and then setting out on the long

journey are very taxing too. I took a walk at Wabashekana, what we used to call the Western Waterfront Trail, this week, and fall was in the air. A small flock of warblers was flitting about in the vegetation at the start of the trail. Tennessee, black and white, and American redstarts were the ones I got clear looks at. An oven bird in dense, leafy vegetation found the one spot where I could take several unobstructed photos as it posed for me. But overall, it was a very quiet morning, literally so. In one spot, I came across a red-eyed vireo family, one making their querulous call. On my two-hour walk, a blue jay yelled out just once or twice, a vireo made a couple of raspy veer calls, and one catbird mewed. But that was it. I turned on my Merlin app a few times to see if this was an issue of my hearing impairment, but no, the birds were pretty much silent. I have trouble hearing one of my favorite August birds, the cedar waxwing, but Merlin didn't pick out any either, even in the berry bushes where they usually abound. I found three catbirds, but usually I'd have found several. Based on the catbird disappearance in my own backyard after our intense heat and the horrible air quality, and now this, I'm wondering if waxwings and catbirds might be more vulnerable than most birds. But all the numbers were lower than I'd have expected. Nighthawks are migrating now. There were about 4,000 counted in Duluth a couple of nights ago. This is, of course, thrilling, even if when we moved to Duluth 45 years ago, that would have been an average night. The seasonal counts now total about what we used to have on several single nights back then, but young people don't see the loss. Their expectations started out much lower. One happy surprise at Wabashekana was a young red-headed woodpecker. I didn't see the parents, but with all the dead ash trees scattered about, there were plenty of places where it might have been raised. Even as many of my fears about climate change, habitat destruction, and everything else are clearly materializing, there is always hope. I'm Laura Erickson, speaking for the birds.

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3: Your WRFA weather forecast for Thursday, August 27th. Today, we'll have a 40% chance of showers and thunderstorms, mainly between noon and 5 p.m. It'll be partly sunny with a high of 78 degrees. Tonight, we'll have a slight chance of showers in the overnight. We'll see increasing clouds with a low of 58 degrees. Tomorrow, we'll have a slight chance of showers in the morning. It'll be mostly cloudy and become sunny with a high of 76 degrees. Friday night will be mostly clear with a low of 52. And Saturday will be sunny with a high near 78 degrees.
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8: Understanding how your body senses muscle movement is essential for balance. I'm Dr. Lynn Pascarella, president of the American Association of Colleges and Universities. And today on the Academic Minute, Katherine Wilkinson, associate professor of biology at San Jose State University, examines how it works.
9: In school, one of the first things you learn is you have five senses. You have more than that. One is often called the sixth sense, but it's not what you might think. This sixth sense is called proprioception. Proprioception is a complex sensory system critical for balance and coordination. One way to understand this is to consider that someone whose proprioception is impaired will have difficulty with simple movements like walking because they won't know where their legs are without looking directly at them. Proprioception relies on our muscles for sensory information, specifically muscle spindles. These are really tiny structures in your muscles that respond to movement. Your brain can take all of these signals from all of your muscles, and that gives you a sense of where you are in space. This muscle information is very important, and if you lose it, you're in trouble. What we are interested in my lab, is really understanding how the muscle spindle works. At a basic level, the muscle spindle talks in a simple frequency code. But we want to know how you go from your muscle stretching to an action potential, because there are a lot of different molecular players along the way. My research is focused on figuring out what all of those are, because if you understand how something works, you may be able to help fix it when it stops working. It's well known that as people age, their proprioception worsens, which can lead to falls and injuries. I hope that my research can lead to new ways to improve this decline and therefore reduce the rates of falling and injuries. Ultimately, this work could also lead to a better understanding of how to improve the proprioception of people facing neuromuscular diseases, aging, and obesity.
8: That was Katherine Wilkinson of San Jose State University. You can find this, other segments, and more information about the professors at academicminute.org.
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11: I'm Rick Smith, and this is Labor History in Two.
12: On this day in labor history, the year was 1997. That was the day that a strike by the Teamsters Union against UPS ended with a victory for the union. The strike had started 15 days earlier. More than 180,000 UPS workers participated in the action. It was the first nationwide strike by UPS workers. At the time, UPS delivered 80% of all packages in the United States. The company, known for its signature brown trucks, delivered 12 million packages a day. The key issue of the strike was that the company increasingly relied on part-time workers. The insecurities of part-time work were growing, not just at UPS, but for workers in industries all across the country. The strike settlement came with the union winning its core issues. The company agreed to convert 10,000 part-time jobs to full-time positions over the course of the next 5 years. The victory was significant for the U.S. labor movement. The 1980s and 1990s saw new attacks on labor unions and working people, starting with President Ronald Reagan's breaking of the air traffic controller union strike in 1981. The UPS victory in a national strike with broad rank-and-file support encouraged working people beyond the Teamsters Union. Announcing the settlement of the strike, ABC News anchor Peter Jennings declared, quote, "It's been the most dramatic confrontation between industry and organized labor in 2 decades. Teamsters President Ron Carey said, quote, "It's what this country needs. Decent jobs, a chance for the dream, a chance to purchase a home, a chance to bring your children up properly, a chance to send them to college. Enough is enough, and it's about time that people start fighting back on this."
11: Labor History in Two, brought to you by the Illinois Labor History Society and The Rick Smith Show.
13: A space mirror satellite test. I'm Randy Simon, and this is Earthwise, a look at our changing environment. A space mirror satellite is an orbiting spacecraft that features a large deployable reflective surface. Its purpose is to redirect sunlight and beam it down to a specific location on Earth. It would basically provide sunlight on demand. The federal government has approved plans by the company Reflect Orbital to launch a test satellite into orbit this year. The company eventually wants to send tens of thousands of them into space. The prototype satellite, which would orbit about 400 miles up, would unfurl a 60-foot-wide square mirror. Sunlight bouncing off the mirror would illuminate a circular patch about 3 miles wide on the Earth's surface. Later satellites would be much larger. The company argues that it would be slowing climate change by allowing solar power to operate after sunset and thereby reduce the burning of fossil fuels. What could possibly go wrong? The proposed technology is vehemently opposed by astronomers, wildlife experts, and many others who say that the light from the mirrors would distract airline pilots, greatly inhibit astronomical observations, and disrupt the circadian rhythms that help people, animals, and plants know when to wake, when to sleep, when to bloom, and when to migrate. If thousands of space mirror satellites orbit the Earth, they will impact the environment in multiple ways, affecting human health, agriculture, and wildlife. For its part, the government is claiming that activities in space are not subject to environmental regulations and review, and that its approval is only for a test of novel technology. Earthwise is a production of WAMC. 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
3: Your WRFA weather forecast for Thursday, August 27th. Today, we'll have a 40% chance of showers and thunderstorms, mainly between noon and 5 p.m. It'll be partly sunny with a high of 78 degrees. Tonight, we'll have a slight chance of showers in the overnight. We'll see increasing clouds with a low of 58 degrees. Tomorrow, we'll have a slight chance of showers in the morning. It'll be mostly cloudy and become sunny with a high of 76 degrees. Friday night will be mostly clear with a low of 52. And Saturday will be sunny with a high near 78 degrees.
14: We're going back before tie-dye was even a thing, to the Grateful Roots, songs that influenced the Grateful Dead. You're on The Soundbeat.
15: Stealing, stealing, pretty mama, don't you tell on me. I'm stealing back to my same old used to be.
14: This is Stealing, Stealing, recorded by the Memphis Jug Band in 1928. It was one of the first recordings released by the Grateful Dead on Scorpion Records in June 1966. The band, known for jamming, among other things, had their roots in jug band music. In fact, founding members Jerry Garcia, Bob Weir, and Ron Pigpen McKernan spent their pre-Dead days in a band called Mother McCree's Uptown Jug Champions.
15: I'm stealing, stealing, pretty mama, don't you tell on me. I'm stealing back to my same old used to be.
14: They'd move on to the Warlocks, but didn't want to be accused of stealing. Two other bands at the time went by the same name. Ironically, the other two ditched the name as well. You know them by ZZ Top and the Velvet Underground. So how'd they come up with the name Grateful Dead? Steal on over to soundbeat.org. Soundbeat is produced at the Belfer Audio Archive, Syracuse University Library. I'm Brett Barry.
16: I'm Dr. Anthony Lizerwitz, and this is Climate Connections. In July, at a professional soccer game in New York City, athletes sweltered in above 90-degree weather, and smoke from Canadian wildfires filled the air. Even star player Trinity Rodman seemed to struggle in the conditions.
17: During halftime, she had to take an oxygen mask and was clearly exhausted.
16: Samantha Schmitz works with Moms Clean Air Force and the Environmental Defense Fund. She says Rodman is a pro athlete in peak shape, and her team has medical staff on hand ready to help out. But kids who play sports rarely have access to these resources, and their young bodies are at greater risk of heat-related illness or respiratory problems.
17: There's almost 5 million American kids that have asthma, so when they're dealing with both heat and wildfire smoke, it's just a terrible cocktail for their lungs, their hearts.
16: So as climate change causes more extreme weather, she says schools and youth leagues should have plans for canceling or modifying activities when conditions are hazardous. Moms Clean Air Force is also urging Congress to create heat and air quality safety guidance for youth sports. And Schmidt says parents can be important advocates, calling attention to the dangers their kids face and pushing for solutions to keep them safe. Climate Connections is produced by the Yale Center for Environmental Communication. To learn more about climate change, visit climateconnections.org.
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19: Hi there, I'm Thane Maynard. Clouded leopards are among the most mysterious and beautiful cats in the world, inhabiting the dense forests of Southeast Asia. Named for the distinctive cloud-shaped markings on their coats, these medium-sized predators are perfectly adapted to life in the trees. Living mostly in thick tropical forests, clouded leopards are rarely seen, which makes them difficult to study. They are solitary and elusive, hunting primarily at night. Their diet includes monkeys, birds, and small deer, and their powerful jaws, proportionally the largest of any cat, help them subdue prey. Despite their strength and skill, much of their behavior in the wild remains unknown, adding to their mystery. Unfortunately, clouded leopards face serious threats. Rapid deforestation is destroying the forests they depend on, while poaching and illegal wildlife trade further reduce their numbers. Because they thrive in large, undisturbed habitats, even small changes can have major impacts on their survival. The mainland clouded leopard population is thought to be fewer than 10,000 mature individuals across its range. And the Sunda clouded leopard is estimated at around 4,500 mature individuals.
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Those devil lips that know so well the art of lying. And though I see the danger still, the flame grows higher. I know I must surrender to your kiss of fire. Just like a torch, you set the soul.

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1: Your WRFA weather forecast for Thursday, August 27th. Today, we'll have a 40% chance of showers and thunderstorms, mainly between noon and 5 p.m. It'll be partly sunny with a high of 78 degrees. Tonight, we'll have a slight chance of showers in the overnight. We'll see increasing clouds with a low of 58 degrees. Tomorrow, we'll have a slight chance of showers in the morning. It'll be mostly cloudy and become sunny with a high of 76 degrees. Friday night will be mostly clear with a low of 52. And Saturday will be sunny with a high near 78 degrees.
2: Welcome to the Poetry Moment. I'm your reader, Sarah Ben Olson. Today, I'm reading a poem by myself, titled Magnificat. It opens with a quote by Claudia Rankine. How does one say, what if, without reproach? Remember how sweet the new furs smelled? Their soft spring pom-poms, pliant and cool like wet paintbrushes. Children pressed them to their lips. Under striping shadows of bark beetle snags, stick arms jutting naked from sloughed trunks, sing, not of insect tracings and bole char, but of new furs hidden in the cone, needles scenting the private infinity of their seeds. All is visible to imagination. No one has to have seen a better world to know there is one. What if the lens that sets heat licking, crackling, searing, popping, splitting cones open so seeds will sprout, reproach to the desolate wastes, death, and whatever in me wishes that love should not hurt. That was Magnificat by me, Sarah Ben Olson, as published in the Cider Press Review. And this has been the Poetry Moment.
3: From the Switch Energy Alliance, this is Earth Date. In the mid-1800s, London's Soho neighborhood was a terrible-smelling place to live, as raw sewage ran through the gutters into open cesspools. When a cholera epidemic broke out, 600 people died, and many remaining residents fled, fearing, as was common then, that foul air spread the disease. Local physician John Snow didn't buy it. 10 years earlier, he had proposed that cholera spread through contaminated water, but lacking proof, he was ignored. With an outbreak on his doorstep, he saw an opportunity to test his hypothesis and save his neighborhood. First, he obtained the addresses of every person who had died. Then he walked the streets, plotting their deaths and everything else on a map. Soon, a pattern emerged. Most of the cases clustered around one public water well. He began interviewing area residents. Locals with their own private wells had not gotten sick. Workers at a nearby pub, who drank a daily ration of beer instead of pump water, were also spared. Snow convinced local authorities that water from the well was to blame and persuaded them to remove the pump handle, forcing residents to draw their water elsewhere. Immediately, the cholera outbreak ended. With his cholera map, Snow had begun the field of evidence-based epidemiology. This was well before germ theory and microscopes could identify the true culprit, the cholera bacteria that had spread through sewage leaking into the water supply. I'm Scott Tinker.
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5: Exploring science and the sea. Unicorns graze among many of the world's coral reefs. But instead of the graceful animals of mythology, they look more like cartoon characters. Their horns can be long, short, or even round and fat. And some have no horn at all. These creatures are unicorn fish. Biologists have identified about 20 species of them. They're a type of surgeon fish, named for some scalpel-sharp spikes where the body and tail join. The adults of most species range from about 1 to 2 feet in length. Unicorn fish are found in tropical waters in much of the Indian and Pacific Oceans, from the east coast of Africa to Hawaii. They generally live on coral reefs. Many of them eat algae, sometimes scraping it off the coral. Others eat tiny marine creatures. They feed during the day, then hide in cracks and cubbyholes in the coral at night. Most unicorn fish are bright and colorful, and many have prominent stripes or other patterns. What sets them apart, though, are the horns, which are found in about half of the unicorn fish species. The horns come in a variety of shapes and sizes. In some species, both males and females have horns. But in a few, it's only the males. The guys may use the horns to attract mates. In some species, the males can change the color of both the horn and other parts of the body, making the horn stand out, perhaps a signal that he's a strong mate. The males may also use the horns to chase off competition, protecting their own little patch of the reef. For the University of Texas Marine Science Institute at Port Aransas, I'm Holly Brawley.

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4: Good morning. It's Thursday, August 27th. Today's weather has a chance of showers and thunderstorms this afternoon. It'll be partly sunny with a high of 78 degrees. I'm Julia Cecil Hanley with your WRFA News. The United States' new tariffs against Canada are affecting the Jamestown Public Schools project. Young and Wright Architectural's Richard Krause informed the Jamestown School Board at their Tuesday meeting about the issue with the new bleachers for the McElrath Gymnasium.
5: Got a message today that they were delivering the bleachers from Canada and were denied entry due to 50% tariffs impacted on the assembly. So the driver had to turn around, return it to the shop. They were planned to be installed later this week. So there are some avenues that we're exploring, or the supplier and the general contractor are exploring to try to navigate through this scenario. They didn't have enough money to pay a 50% tariff on a couple $100,000 bleachers.
4: Superintendent Dr. Kevin Whitaker said the current plan is to disassemble the bleachers into bleacher parts, which the company believes will help avoid the tariff costs. He added that this should be a one-off problem, as there shouldn't be any other items that need to come from Canada for current capital projects in the district. President Donald Trump imposed 50% tariffs on some Canadian goods and threatened more after trade talks broke down last week. Experts estimate the duties will affect 5% of Canada's exports to the United States. Canadian Finance Minister François-Philippe Champagne said the country will match U.S. tariffs dollar for dollar, rate for rate, with tariffs of 15%, 25%, and 50% on a range of exports from the U.S. effective September 8th. He said the counter tariffs will focus on steel, dairy, appliances, agricultural equipment, pulp and paper, and electronics, totaling nearly $20 billion worth of annual imports from the United States. The Jamestown School Board has approved $150,000 to address plaster issues in Jamestown High School's auditorium. Young and Wright Architectural's Richard Krause said the plaster was initially installed in 1929, and as paint has been removed as part of the auditorium renovation, crews have been able to determine its condition.
6: Within the ceiling, there's kind of two separate scenarios. One is the field plaster, which is flat, relatively easy to work with. The other is the profiled plaster that requires stenciling and a little bit more ornate craftsmanship to replicate. There are several areas in which there is cracks through the plaster, which are items that need to be addressed. And then there are several other areas of minor cracking and pitting in the plaster.
4: Krause said to address imperfections within the ceiling, a rough cost estimate is $150,000 for the eight-tier historical restoration project. He said this would use 20% of what's remaining in the capital contingency budget and would not impact planned district operations of the auditorium. The completion date for the auditorium renovation is still Christmas of this year. Board member Joe Calamari questioned how the project cost would affect the bond payment for the district. Superintendent Dr. Kevin Whitaker said that at 4.25% interest on $150,000, it comes out to be $35,000 additional costs over 10 years. Assistant Superintendent of Finance and Operations Brittany Spry added that the district is reimbursed for 98% of project costs by New York State. Calamari rebutted that it's all taxpayer money. Board member Nina Carbacco said that more of the community visits the auditorium than any other public space in the high school, aside from the gymnasium.
7: It's a beautiful old space. I think the historic preservation of it, to me, is something that we want to do, and that $150,000 isn't that much if you put it against the entire project. I think it's worth it. That's my opinion.
4: The board vote was 6-1 with Mr. Calamari being the only no vote. The project will now proceed with an update being sent to the New York State Department of Education. A Jamestown Paving Company is looking at purchasing additional property in the town of Ellicott. Lindstrom Properties LLC, also known as Lakeshore Paving, is looking to construct a 21,000-square-foot facility on property near Allen Street Extension and Mason Drive, which will house offices, maintenance, and a repair facility. Lindstrom Properties is currently operating out of 7 Osmer Street in the city of Jamestown and would retain that location in addition to this new property. CCIDA Project Manager Rosie Strandberg said Lakeshore Paving plans to construct the new facility because they are landlocked at their current location and are unable to expand their business. The total project cost is just over $4.8 million, with Lindstrom Properties requesting a 10-year payment in lieu of taxes, as well as a sales tax exemption, mortgage reporting tax abatement, and property tax abatement. Strandberg said Lakeshore Paving would retain 69 jobs and create 5 over the next 3 years. The project construction is estimated to begin this fall, with completion estimated by spring or summer 2027. The Chautauqua County Industrial Development Agency Board approved a due diligence resolution for the proposed incentives at their meeting. It's anticipated that this project will come back to the IDA Board for final approval in September or October. The Great Midsummer Fly-In Drive-In will be held at the Jamestown Airport this Saturday. The free event will take place from 10 a.m. to 2 p.m. Saturday, August 29th at the airport located at 3163 Airport Drive in the town of Ellicott. Originally scheduled for July 18th, the event was postponed due to inclement weather. The community event will showcase a variety of aircraft and classic vehicles while offering opportunities for attendees to experience aviation firsthand. Guests can enjoy discovery flights provided by Great Lakes Flight School, view visiting aircraft, and participate in raffles and a 50-50 drawing. A featured attraction will be Whiskey 7, a beautifully restored Douglas C-47 Skytrain operated by the National War Plane Museum in Geneseo. The aircraft is one of the few remaining World War II transport planes still flying today and serves as a living tribute to the men and women who served during the war. Visitors will have the opportunity to purchase rides aboard the historic aircraft for a once-in-a-lifetime aviation experience. In addition to the aviation activities, Archie's Airport Restaurant will host a chicken barbecue during the event that will benefit the Alan D. Fuller Memorial Flying Scholarship. The scholarship helps aspiring pilots pursue flight training and aviation education. The Great Midsummer Fly-In Drive-In is sponsored by the Chautauqua County Department of Public Facilities, Airports, and the National Airplane Museum, Archie's Airport Restaurant, and Great Lakes Flight School. For more information about the event, contact the Jamestown Chautauqua County Airport at 716-484-0202 or visit ChautauquaCountyNY.gov. 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The free family-friendly community event will take place 4 to 7 p.m. Friday, August 28th at the Infinity Center in downtown Jamestown. Created and hosted by Infinity instructors, students, and staff, InfiniCon will transform the Infinity Center into an evening of small convention-inspired experiences alongside hands-on arts activities, music, movement, and an open house for families interested in exploring Infinity. Convention-inspired activities will include a mini artist alley featuring Infinity youth creators, a cosplay panel, costume runway, ribbon game, trinket trading, live chalk art, photo opportunities, and more. The event will also give Infinity students who participated in a cosplay collaborative class during Infinity's third trimester an opportunity to showcase the costumes and characters they have worked to create. Family-friendly costumes are encouraged for all InfiniCon guests, whether they are experienced cosplayers trying it for the first time or simply want to dress as a favorite character. A prop check will also be available as guests arrive. Throughout the rest of the Infinity Center, families can take part in hands-on activities, including make-and-take art projects, an instrument petting zoo, and a K-pop dance class. For more information, visit infinityperformingarts.org. For WRFA News, I'm Julia Cisla-Hanley. Your WRFA weather forecast for Thursday, August 27th. Today we'll have a 40% chance of showers and thunderstorms, mainly between noon and 5 p.m. It'll be partly sunny with a high of 78 degrees. Tonight we'll have a slight chance of showers in the overnight. We'll see increasing clouds with a low of 58 degrees. Tomorrow we'll have a slight chance of showers in the morning. It'll be mostly cloudy and become sunny with a high of 76 degrees. Friday night will be mostly clear with a low of 52. And Saturday will be sunny with a high near 78 degrees.
8: You're listening to the American Democracy Minute, keeping your government by and for the people. We're back in Missouri, where a Cole County Circuit Court judge ruled August 19th that a proposed November citizen ballot initiative, stonewalled by the Secretary of State, could not constitutionally change voting districts. The Missouri Supreme Court will hear an appeal September 2nd. In response to President Donald Trump's call for mid-decade redistricting to gerrymander more GOP congressional seats, the Missouri legislature racially diluted Greater Kansas City's 5th District, held by 11-term Democratic Congressman Emmanuel Cleaver. The Missouri Supreme Court later found the racially gerrymandered map was constitutional. Pro-democracy group People Not Politicians Missouri launched a citizen ballot initiative to overturn the map. But after slow-walking acceptance of the measure for months, Secretary of State Denny Hoskins rejected it August 6th as unconstitutional. The Missouri Independent reports that Cole County Judge Daniel Green ruled the state constitution referendum provisions, which allow citizens to challenge any laws passed by the legislature, don't apply to legislature-drawn congressional districts. That's contrary to a 1962 state Supreme Court ruling that redistricting maps were subject to a referendum. August 20th, the Missouri Supreme Court set September 2nd to hear the redistricting case and another measure making it more difficult for the legislature to overturn citizen ballot initiatives. We have more at AmericanDemocracyMinute.org. I'm Brian Beal.
9: I'm Dr. Anthony Lizowitz, and this is Climate Connections. As the climate warms, faith leaders are helping protect their communities against the perils of rising temperatures.
10: In most faiths, there is a call to care for people who are in need. 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And right now, it looks like responding to extreme heat.
9: Michelle Lewis of Duke University is helping faith leaders in rural parts of the Carolinas learn how to support their communities during heat waves.
10: Faith communities historically have been willing to step up when no one else would. And they're still very trusted in rural communities.
9: So through sermons, liturgies, book studies, and other programs, faith leaders can share information about the dangers of heat and how to stay safe. To give them the tools they need to provide that education, Lewis and her colleagues at Duke have launched the Cooling Communities Network. It offers trainings, resources, and peer support, and it helps faith leaders identify opportunities to take action beyond education, for example, by opening as a cooling center. 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Climate Connections is produced by the Yale Center for Environmental Communication. To learn more about climate change, visit climateconnections.org.
11: Want to age like fine wine? Don't turn up the heat. This is Sandra Tsinglo with the lowdown on science. Rising temperatures don't just melt glaciers. They stress our bodies, specifically gut and immune systems. Heat also warms the ocean waters, which fuels growth of deadly waterborne bacteria. Why is that bad? As we age, our bodies handle heat less effectively, leaving us more vulnerable to infections. Subhajit Roy and team at UC Irvine tested the combined effects of heat and aging on mice infected with waterborne bacteria. Compared to young mice, older mice had more intestinal barrier damage and immune dysfunction. Just like fine wine, you'll want to stay cool. It could be the key to staying healthy.
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14: Cyclosporiasis can only be diagnosed through a stool examination. So if you display any of the symptoms of the illness, you should see a doctor to have your stool tested for the parasite. Dr. Robert Hopkins, a professor of medicine at UAMS, says that for any diarrhea-related illness, drinking fluids to remain hydrated is very, very important. Cyclosporiasis is treated with antibiotics. Your doctor may also recommend anti-diarrhea medications and hydration. Some infections will go away all by themselves, but treatment is recommended for confirmed cases of cyclosporiasis. Dr. Hopkins says there are many causes of diarrhea, and since cyclospora infection is treatable, getting diagnosed is important. If the diarrhea is severe and you are dizzy when standing up or feel your heart rate speed up, you should seek medical care at once. For Here's to Your Health, I'm Dr. T. Glenn Pate.
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4: Your WRFA weather forecast for Thursday, August 27th. Today, we'll have a 40% chance of showers and thunderstorms, mainly between noon and 5 p.m. It'll be partly sunny with a high of 78 degrees. Tonight, we'll have a slight chance of showers in the overnight. We'll see increasing clouds with a low of 58 degrees. Tomorrow, we'll have a slight chance of showers in the morning. It'll be mostly cloudy and become sunny with a high of 76 degrees. Friday night will be mostly clear with a low of 52. And Saturday will be sunny with a high near 78 degrees.
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15: Understanding how your body senses muscle movement is essential for balance. I'm Dr. Lynn Pascarella, president of the American Association of Colleges and Universities. And today on the Academic Minute, Katherine Wilkinson, associate professor of biology at San Jose State University, examines how it works.
16: In school, one of the first things you learn is you have five senses. You have more than that. One is often called the sixth sense. But it's not what you might think. This sixth sense is called proprioception. Proprioception is a complex sensory system critical for balance and coordination. One way to understand this is to consider that someone whose proprioception is impaired will have difficulty with simple movements like walking because they won't know where their legs are without looking directly at them. Proprioception relies on our muscles for sensory information, specifically muscle spindles. These are really tiny structures in your muscles that respond to movement. Your brain can take all of these signals from all of your muscles, and that gives you a sense of where you are in space. This muscle information is very important, and if you lose it, you're in trouble. What we are interested in my lab, is really understanding how the muscle spindle works. At a basic level, the muscle spindle talks in a simple frequency code. But we want to know how you go from your muscle stretching to an action potential, because there are a lot of different molecular players along the way. My research is focused on figuring out what all of those are, because if you understand how something works, you may be able to help fix it when it stops working. It's well known that as people age, their proprioception worsens, which can lead to falls and injuries. I hope that my research can lead to new ways to improve this decline and therefore reduce the rates of falling and injuries. Ultimately, this work could also lead to a better understanding of how to improve the proprioception of people facing neuromuscular diseases, aging, and obesity.
15: That was Katherine Wilkinson of San Jose State University. You can find this, other segments, and more information about the professors at academicminute.org.
17: Production support for the Academic Minute comes from AAC and you, advancing liberal learning and research for the public good.
18: This is Bird Note. Nothing says summer like a day at the beach. Whether you're lounging by a lake or enjoying a seaside vacation, here are five things you can do to share the shore with birds. 1. Give birds their space. Keep a respectful distance, especially if there are chicks present. Two, read posted signs and don't enter areas that have been fenced off to protect breeding birds. Some beaches have shorebird monitoring volunteers who can share more information about how to safely access the shoreline. Three, keep your pets on leash. Even the best trained dogs can harass and hurt birds if left unsupervised. Four, watch your step. Shorebird eggs and chicks are highly camouflaged and often blend into the beach. Try sticking close to the water, since beach nesting birds are more likely to lay eggs on higher ground where they won't wash away with the tide. And five, pick up trash. Billions of pounds of plastic enter our global oceans every year with deadly consequences for marine animals. And leftover food attracts predators like gulls and raccoons that may prey on vulnerable shorebirds. Learn more about the difference you can make for birds when you visit our website, birdnote.org. I'm Jonice Franklin. This episode is brought to you by Jim and Beerta Falconer of Seattle, Washington, and generous listeners around the world.
19: This week, I heard a meteorologist on the radio say that meteorological autumn begins on September 1st. Of course, astronomical

given, even in Minnesota. My sense of Labor Day marking the end of summer was reinforced when our high school, in a very blue-collar suburb of Chicago, had a woman who taught charm school come to the girls' gym classes to teach us to act like proper young ladies. She emphasized that we should never, ever wear white dresses or shoes outside of our own weddings after Labor Day until Easter Sunday. But wearing white on Labor Day itself was just fine, which proved to me that Labor Day was the last day of summer. The Minnesota State Fair is always scheduled for the 12 days leading up to and ending on Labor Day. But Port Wing, Wisconsin's annual Fall Festival is always scheduled for Labor Day weekend, and I never questioned that. Somehow the holiday weekend does double duty, marking both the end of summer and the beginning of fall. So there are many different ways to pinpoint when we transition from summer to autumn. When I became a birder, I learned of yet another way. We kept track of the four seasons based on annual cycles of migration, breeding, and hunkering down for winter. For state and continental seasonal reports, winter was defined as December through February, spring as March through May, summer, the shortest season, as June and July, and autumn, the longest season, from August through November. Birds themselves, both as individuals and as species, see seasonal transitions with much more nuance. Some shorebirds on the tundra are done with nesting and already on the move in July, and some hardy ducks and geese hang on in North Country until lakes and rivers freeze in December, January, or even February. A few hardy species, such as great horned owls, Canada jays, and crossbills, may start nesting in February up here, and some waxwings and goldfinches may be in the early stages of nesting in August. I've always loved Gershwin's song, Summertime. As a small child, the living really was easy. I loved sitting in my apple tree for hours, reading books and watching caterpillars. But what is for many of us the vacation season is the time of endless work for birds. The house wrens on my corner of Peabody Street have been spending just about every waking moment in a frenzied search for food for at least two batches of babies. The male pileated woodpecker who supplanted Bibi here has brought a daughter to my yard twice and a son once. Those young birds make a soft but insistent little call pretty much constantly, keeping up the relentless pressure on the poor parent who's looking pretty bedraggled now. But as young birds grow independent, adults can stop giving the lion's share of the food they find to their growing babies. Even then, summertime won't be easy. Molting, preparing for migration, and then setting out on the long journey are very taxing, too. I took a walk at Wabashay Shekana, what we used to call the Western Waterfront Trail, this week, and fall was in the air. A small flock of warblers was flitting about in the vegetation at the start of the trail. Tennessee, black and white, and American redstarts were the ones I got clear looks at. An oven bird in dense, leafy vegetation found the one spot where I could take several unobstructed photos as it posed for me. But overall, it was a very quiet morning, literally so. In one spot, I came across a red-eyed vireo family, one making their querulous call. On my two-hour walk, a blue jay yelled out just once or twice, a veery made a couple of raspy veer calls, and one catbird mewed. But that was it. I turned on my Merlin app a few times to see if this was an issue of my hearing impairment, but no, the birds were pretty much silent. I have trouble hearing one of my favorite August birds, the cedar waxwing, but Merlin didn't pick out any either, even in the berry bushes where they usually abound. I found three catbirds,

0: usually I'd have found several. Based on the catbird disappearance in my own backyard after our intense heat and the horrible air quality, and now this, I'm wondering if waxwings and catbirds might be more vulnerable than most birds. But all the numbers were lower than I'd have expected. Nighthawks are migrating now. There were about 4,000 counted in Duluth a couple of nights ago. This is, of course, thrilling, even if when we moved to Duluth 45 years ago, that would have been an average night. The seasonal counts now total about what we used to have on several single nights back then, but young people don't see the loss. Their expectations started out much lower. One happy surprise at Wabashe Shekana was a young red-headed woodpecker. I didn't see the parents, but with all the dead ash trees scattered about, there were plenty of places where it might have been raised. Even as many of my fears about climate change, habitat destruction, and everything else are clearly materializing, there is always hope. I'm Laura Erickson, speaking for the birds.
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3: Your WRFA weather forecast for Thursday, August 27th. Today, we'll have a 40% chance of showers and thunderstorms, mainly between noon and 5 p.m. It'll be partly sunny with a high of 78 degrees. Tonight, we'll have a slight chance of showers in the overnight. We'll see increasing clouds with a low of 58 degrees. Tomorrow, we'll have a slight chance of showers in the morning. It'll be mostly cloudy and become sunny with a high of 76 degrees. Friday night will be mostly clear with a low of 52. And Saturday will be sunny with a high near 78 degrees.
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5: Hi there, I'm Thane Maynard. Kleptothermy, the act of stealing or sharing heat from another organism, is an ingenious thermoregulation strategy found across the animal kingdom. At its core, kleptothermy occurs when one animal exploits the metabolic warmth of another, either cooperatively or opportunistically, to maintain a higher or more stable body temperature than the environment alone would allow. One of the most widespread forms of kleptothermy is huddling, seen in both ectotherms and endotherms. Snakes, such as boa constrictors and tiger snakes, cluster tightly to increase their collective thermal mass, reducing heat loss and stabilizing body temperatures. The craziest case of this communal huddling I've ever witnessed was in Vermont on an early spring day. A farmer plowing his field turned up a snake ball. That's right, a big mass of about 100 non-venomous snakes, like garter snakes and rat snakes, who had spent the winter months underground together. Of course, snakes are not the only huddlers. Birds and mammals also participate. For example, emperor penguins and mouse birds share warmth within densely packed groups, a behavior especially beneficial to juveniles struggling against cold climates.
4: The 92nd Naturalist is a production of Cincinnati Public Radio and the Cincinnati Zoo to spread the good news of the natural world.
6: Exploring science and the sea. Unicorns graze among many of the world's coral reefs, but instead of the graceful animals of mythology, they look more like cartoon characters. Their horns can be long, short, or even round and fat, and some have no horn at all. These creatures are unicorn fish. Biologists have identified about 20 species of them. They're a type of surgeon fish, named for some scalpel-sharp spikes where the body and tail join. The adults of most species range from about 1 to 2 feet in length. Unicorn fish are found in tropical waters in much of the Indian and Pacific Oceans, from the east coast of Africa to Hawaii. They generally live on coral reefs. Many of them eat algae, sometimes scraping it off the coral. Others eat tiny marine creatures. They feed during the day, then hide in cracks and cubbyholes in the coral at night. Most unicorn fish are bright and colorful, and many have prominent stripes or other patterns. What sets them apart, though, are the horns, which are found in about half of the unicorn fish species. The horns come in a variety of shapes and sizes. In some species, both males and females have horns, but in a few, it's only the males. The guys may use the horns to attract mates. In some species, the males can change the color of both the horn and other parts of the body, making the horn stand out, perhaps a signal that he's a strong mate. The males may also use the horns to chase off competition, protecting their own little patch of the reef. For the University of Texas Marine Science Institute at Port Aransas, I'm Holly Brawley.
7: A space mirror satellite test. I'm Randy Simon, and this is Earthwise, a look at our changing environment. A space mirror satellite is an orbiting spacecraft that features a large deployable reflective surface. Its purpose is to redirect sunlight and beam it down to a specific location on Earth. It would basically provide sunlight on demand. The federal government has approved plans by the company Reflect Orbital to launch a test satellite into orbit this year. The company eventually wants to send tens of thousands of them into space. The prototype satellite, which would orbit about 400 miles up, would unfurl a 60-foot-wide square mirror. Sunlight bouncing off the mirror would illuminate a circular patch about 3 miles wide on the Earth's surface. Later satellites would be much larger. The company argues that it would be slowing climate change by allowing solar power to operate after sunset and thereby reduce the burning of fossil fuels. What could possibly go wrong? The proposed technology is vehemently opposed by astronomers, wildlife experts, and many others who say that the light from the mirrors would distract airline pilots, greatly inhibit astronomical observations, and disrupt the circadian rhythms that help people, animals, and plants know when to wake, when to sleep, when to bloom, and when to migrate. If thousands of space mirror satellites orbit the Earth, they will impact the environment in multiple ways, affecting human health, agriculture, and wildlife. For its part, the government is claiming that activities in space are not subject to environmental regulations and review, and that its approval is only for a test of novel technology. Earthwise is a production of WAMC. 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

0: move to Memphis. I'll move to Memphis. I'm considering. I'll visit the Graceland mansion and set my face in wax, then go back to my motel room to file my income tax. I'm considering a move to Memphis, and this much I know. When I arrive in Memphis, I'll have to spend my dough. I'll walk down to Beale Street to watch the jug band show. I'll shake hands with Gus Cannon, he's someone I should know. I'll get myself a motel room that's not too small to see. I'll get one with a private bath on a black and white TV. Memphis isn't all that big, at least that's how I found it. Well, it only took an hour and a half to walk completely around it. Memphis isn't all that big, it isn't all that wide. Still, it is the kind of place where a country boy can hide.
1: I'm considering a move to Memphis. I'm considering.

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And at the nearby bowling alley, I'll bowl my cares away. Some days I'll order chicken, some days I'll order fish. Some days I'll have pierogies, that's a Polish dish. And after bowling 20 frames, I'll sit and have a beer. Perhaps I'll meet a pretty girl who is a barmaid there. I'll get a job at a steakhouse, wash dishes, mop floors. Yes, I know I won't get rich. Memphis is the kind of town that won't feel like a trap. Besides, I kind of like the way it sits there on the map. I'm considering a move to Memphis, that's Memphis, Tennessee. It worked for Elvis Presley, why can't it work for me? The people in the restaurants there will all use forks and knives. They won't take decongestants, though, for fear of getting hives. I'm considering a move to Memphis. I'm considering.

0: I'll ask the lowly sparrow up in his lofty perch, would you please direct me to the local Baptist church? I'll attend the Wednesday meeting, and there I'll speak in tongues. I'll shout and holler, praise the Lord, until I nearly burst my lungs. Someday I'll return to Memphis in my own private jet. I'll remember my first visit there, that's if I don't forget. When I arrive in Memphis, I'll put a sign out on the door. It's okay to disturb me. That's what I came here for. I'm considering a move to Memphis, a move to Memphis. I'm considering.
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3: 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Good morning. It's Thursday, August 27th. Today's weather has a chance of showers and thunderstorms this afternoon. It'll be partly sunny with a high of 78 degrees. I'm Julia Cecil Hanley with your WRFA News. The United States' new tariffs against Canada are affecting the Jamestown Public Schools project. Young and Wright Architectural's Richard Krause informed the Jamestown School Board at their Tuesday meeting about the issue with the new bleachers for the McElrath Gymnasium.
4: Got a message today that they were delivering the bleachers from Canada and were denied entry due to 50% tariffs impacted on the assembly. So the driver had to turn around, return it to the shop. They were planned to be installed later this week. So there are some avenues that we're exploring, or the supplier and the general contractor are exploring, to try to navigate through this scenario. They didn't have enough money to pay a 50% tariff on couple $100,000 bleachers.
3: Superintendent Dr. Kevin Whitaker said the current plan is to disassemble the bleachers into bleacher parts, which the company believes will help avoid the tariff costs. He added that this should be a one-off problem, as there shouldn't be any other items that need to come from Canada for current capital projects in the district. President Donald Trump imposed 50% tariffs on some Canadian goods and threatened more after trade talks broke down last week. Experts estimate the duties will affect 5% of Canada's exports to the United States. Canadian Finance Minister François-Philippe Champagne said the country will match U.S. tariffs dollar for dollar, rate for rate, with tariffs of 15, 25, and 50% on a range of exports from the U.S. effective September 8th. He said the counter tariffs will focus on steel, dairy, appliances, agricultural equipment, pulp and paper, and electronics, totaling nearly $20 billion worth of annual imports from the United States. The Jamestown School Board has approved $150,000 to address plaster issues in Jamestown High School's auditorium. Young and Wright Architectural's Richard Krause said the plaster was initially installed in 1929, and as paint has been removed as part of the auditorium renovation, crews have been able to determine its condition.
5: Within the ceiling, there's kind of two separate scenarios. One is the field plaster, which is flat, relatively easy to work with. The other is the profiled plaster that requires stenciling and a little bit more ornate craftsmanship to replicate. There are several areas in which there is cracks through the plaster, which are items that need to be addressed. And then there are several other areas of minor cracking and pitting in the plaster.
3: Krause said to address imperfections within the ceiling, a rough cost estimate is $150,000 for the 8-tier historical restoration project. He said this would use 20% of what's remaining in the capital contingency budget and would not impact planned district operations of the auditorium. The completion date for the auditorium renovation is still Christmas of this year. Board member Joe Calamari questioned how the project cost would affect the bond payment for the district. Superintendent Dr. Kevin Whitaker said that at 4.25% interest on $150,000, it comes out to be $35,000 additional costs over 10 years. Assistant Superintendent of Finance and Operations Brittany Spry added that the district is reimbursed for 98% of project costs by New York State. Calamari rebutted that it's all taxpayer money. Board member Nina Carbacco said that more of the community visits the auditorium than any other public space in the high school, aside from the gymnasium.
6: It's a beautiful old space. I think the historic preservation of it, to me, is something that we want to do, and that $150,000 isn't that much if you put it against the entire project. I think it's worth it. That's my opinion.
3: The board vote was 6-1 with Mr. Calamari being the only no vote. The project will now proceed with an update being sent to the New York State Department of Education. A Jamestown paving company is looking at purchasing additional property in the town of Ellicott. Lindstrom Properties LLC, also known as Lakeshore Paving, is looking to construct a 21,000-square-foot facility on property near Allen Street Extension and Mason Drive, which will house offices, maintenance, and a repair facility. Lindstrom Properties is currently operating out of 7 Osmer Street in the city of Jamestown and would retain that location in addition to this new property. CCIDA Project Manager Rosie Strandberg said Lakeshore Paving plans to construct the new facility because they are landlocked at their current location and are unable to expand their business. The total project cost is just over $4.8 million, with Lindstrom Properties requesting a 10-year payment in lieu of taxes, as well as a sales tax exemption, mortgage reporting tax abatement, and property tax abatement. Strandberg said Lakeshore Paving would retain 69 jobs and create 5 over the next 3 years. The project construction is estimated to begin this fall, with completion estimated by spring or summer 2027. The Chautauqua County Industrial Development Agency Board approved a due diligence resolution for the proposed incentives at their meeting. It's anticipated that this project will come back to the IDA Board for final approval in September or October. The Great Midsummer Fly-In Drive-In will be held at the Jamestown Airport this Saturday. The free event will take place from 10 a.m. to 2 p.m. Saturday, August 29th at the airport located at 3163 Airport Drive in the town of Ellicott. Originally scheduled for July 18th, the event was postponed due to inclement weather. The community event will showcase a variety of aircraft and classic vehicles while offering opportunities for attendees to experience aviation firsthand. Guests can enjoy discovery flights provided by Great Lakes Flight School, view visiting aircraft, and participate in raffles and a 50-50 drawing. A featured attraction will be Whiskey 7, a beautifully restored Douglas C-47 Skytrain operated by the National Warplane Museum in Geneseo. The aircraft is one of the few remaining World War II transport planes still flying today and serves as a living tribute to the men and women who served during the war. Visitors will have the opportunity to purchase rides aboard the historic aircraft for a once-in-a-lifetime aviation experience. In addition to the aviation activities, Archie's Airport Restaurant will host a chicken barbecue during the event that will benefit the Alan D. Fuller Memorial Flying Scholarship. The scholarship helps aspiring pilots pursue flight training and aviation education. The Great Midsummer Fly-In Drive-In is sponsored by the Chautauqua County Department of Public Facilities, Airports, and the National Airplane Museum, Archie's Airport Restaurant, and Great Lakes Flight School. For more information about the event, contact the Jamestown Chautauqua County Airport at 716-484-0202 or visit ChautauquaCountyNY.gov. 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Convention-inspired activities will include a mini artist alley featuring Infinity youth creators, a cosplay panel, costume runway, ribbon game, trinket trading, live chalk art, photo opportunities, and more. The event will also give Infinity students who participated in a cosplay collaborative class during Infinity's third trimester an opportunity to showcase the costumes and characters they have worked to create. Family-friendly costumes are encouraged for all InfiniCon guests, whether they are experienced cosplayers trying it for the first time or simply want to dress as a favorite character. A prop check will also be available as guests arrive. Throughout the rest of the Infinity Center, families can take part in hands-on activities, including make-and-take art projects, an instrument petting zoo, and a K-pop dance class. For more information, visit InfinityPerformingArts.org. For WRFA News, I'm Julia Cecil Hanley. Your WRFA weather forecast for Thursday, August 27th. Today, we'll have a 40% chance of showers and thunderstorms, mainly between noon and 5 p.m. It'll be partly sunny with a high of 78 degrees. Tonight, we'll have a slight chance of showers in the overnight. We'll see increasing clouds with a low of 58 degrees. Tomorrow, we'll have a slight chance of showers in the morning. It'll be mostly cloudy and become sunny with a high of 76 degrees. Friday night will be mostly clear with a low of 52. And Saturday will be sunny with a high near 78 degrees.
7: This is your health kit. 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From the studios of KXRW and X-Ray FM, I'm Rebecca Hoffman, MD, your friendly neighborhood family doctor based in Vancouver, Washington. In today's talk, we'll consider the slightly complicated relationship we have with the sun. The sun is life-giving, but excess sun exposure can be dangerous, even deadly. And because the sun is there every day, we need to know what to do year-round. Let's shine some light on what the sun does for us. We are all attracted to the sun for good reason. There are specific benefits the sun brings to our bodies. First off, there's vitamin D. Vitamin D is a cofactor in keeping many of our body's systems healthy. Sunlight converts a compound stored mainly in our skin to the active form of vitamin D, where it begins its work. Vitamin D attaches calcium to bones, keeping them strong. It releases a factor in our circulatory system, keeping blood pressure under control. Vitamin D is a building block of serotonin, which improves moods and fights depression. Sunlight kickstarts the making of certain enzymes in the liver and kidney that have been shown to reduce the risk of some cancers, like colon, breast, and prostate cancers. It plays a key role in maintaining our natural internal clock, or circadian rhythm, which makes efficient sleep-wake cycles. And the same sunlight we associate with causing sunburns and skin cancer actually reduces inflammation in skin diseases like psoriasis and eczema. That's all great, but what about all that advice about staying out of the sun to prevent sunburns or premature aging and wrinkles? Yes, the same sun that gives us all those benefits can also cause harms. Let's break that down. The light from our friend the sun contains ultraviolet radiation in the form of UVA and UVB. UVA makes up 95% of all UV light. It penetrates the skin deeply and is responsible for stimulating the cells that make us tan. A tan is a sign that damage is starting and is the rather feeble way the body tries to protect itself from further UVA damage. Consider it more a signal to you to get out of the sun. UVA contributes to reduced skin elasticity, resulting in premature aging and wrinkles. It can also damage our genes and, over time, contribute to skin cancer. The remaining 5% are UVB rays, which affect the outer layer of skin and are the main cause of sunburns, blistering, and peeling. UVB rays are also more highly associated with skin cancers. But here's the rub. It's the UVB rays we need to convert all that health-giving vitamin D. What's the sun goddess to do? Well, she can use sunscreen. Sunscreen is measured in SPF, or sun protection factor. A higher number blocks more rays, but doubling the SPF does not double your protection. SPF 15 blocks 93% of UV rays. SPF 30 blocks 97%. SPF 50 blocks 98%. But it's not the SPF so much as how you apply it. Ideally, sunscreen should be applied about 30 minutes before going into the sun and then reapplied every 2 hours or after swimming, sweating, or toweling, which most of us forget to do. We also often forget to include the tops of ears, bald spots on the head, and the tops of feet and backs of hands. To get the benefits of sunlight, we really need only about 10 to 15 minutes a day for light skin and 20 to 30 minutes for dark skin. That's if about 25% of your skin is exposed, the equivalent of your hands, arms, face, and neck. These recommendations increase the further you are from the equator, or if you are more covered up, say in winter. Finally, some medicines and foods increase your risk of sunburn, and some diseases mimic sunburn. That's where a visit to your doctor comes in handy, to review your individual risks and determine your best care. That's your health kit tip for today. Safe exposure to sunlight will protect you and give you the sun's many benefits. Remember, if you have questions about your health, check with your doctor. After all, your doctor cares about you and your health. From the KXRW and X-Ray FM studios, I'm Dr. Hoffman. See you next time.
8: This is Our Living Lands, and I'm Jill Freitas. Mahea Lani DuPont is Tahitian Ma'ohi and is a co-host and producer for Hawaii Radio Hour. Our Living Lands producer Daniel Spalding spoke with DuPont about her reporting on sugarcane's complex legacy and future for food sovereignty in Hawaii.
9: So your recent reporting is titled Remembering Ko, A Path Forward to Hawaii's Food Security. What inspired you to focus an entire series on sugarcane, and why did you feel this was an important story to tell?
10: Thinking from, you know, indigenous worldviews and perspectives, I was like, there's no way that the only history of sugarcane is that of the colonizers' history. So that kind of led me down a rabbit hole of asking the question, who is Ko? Who is sugarcane as a person, as an ancestor, as a kupuna? So we started the series with creation, with our, you know, the Hawaiian creation story. It's called the Kumulipo. It's a genealogy chant, as well as, you know, an articulation of how the universe was created from a Hawaiian worldview. And in that story, ko, or sugarcane, comes, like, it appears super early on. So we know that because of its early appearance, that there was absolutely a significance to early Hawaiian ancestors in terms of their relation to the plant, kinship, and also uses. And so that was then the jumping point for me to be like, well, how does this show up on the landscape in traditional relationships?
9: You know, I did want to kind of touch on that, you know, for many people outside of Hawaii, sugarcane is associated with plantations and colonization. How did you balance telling that difficult history while also honoring ko as an indigenous, you know, Hawaiian plant with its own cultural significance?
10: Mm-hmm. Yes. Thank you for that. So I took the time to, you know, go and talk to elders who actually grew up on one of the last plantation that closed on the island down in Kau. It was called the Pahala Sugar Company. And I was talking to an auntie that grew up in the Japanese camp and then spent her whole life working for the plantation in different ways. And we asked her, so auntie, was there anything bad that you thought about the plantations? And she said, no, it gave us jobs. Like the economic vitality or the lifeline that it gave to communities wasn't something that I could just push to the side, because it still impacts people today. I talk to my friends, you know, people that are doing work on the land or growing food, things like that. And I tell them, did you know sugarcane has like these amazing functions and that, you know, they can be incorporated into the mala? And the immediate response is like, oh, sugarcane is bad. And that's because of the plantations. The plantations, in its attempt to erase traditional ways of being with the land, it also attempted to erase the very histories of the plants that were being monocropped on the plantations. So I present, you know, to those folks this alternative history, which is actually just rooted in the original history of this land.
9: And my final question would be, what's the biggest lesson that you hope audiences take away about the connection between land, culture, and the resilience in Hawaii?
10: Well, something that I appreciated in being in conversation with an auntie who grew up on the plantation is she spoke to the incredible way that community in Hawaii comes together and helps each other in times of need. The land is so resilient, and, you know, soil, although soil was being poisoned, you know, literally with poisons before, it recovers. It has the capacity to recover. And I think we can look towards that and understand we too have the capacity to recover from poison, whether it be poison to our, you know, physical selves, to our communities, or poison to our minds. And so I think there's just so many legacies of resilience that are just inherent to the land, but also inherent in our proverbs, like Ikawama Mua Kawama Hope, the future's in the past. Despite changing conditions, we still have a blueprint based on ancestral knowledge that we can learn from.
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3: Your WRFA weather forecast for Thursday, August 27th. Today, we'll have a 40% chance of showers and thunderstorms, mainly between noon and 5 p.m. It'll be partly sunny with a high of 78 degrees. Tonight, we'll have a slight chance of showers in the overnight. We'll see increasing clouds with a low of 58 degrees. Tomorrow, we'll have a slight chance of showers in the morning. It'll be mostly cloudy and become sunny with a high of 76 degrees. Friday night will be mostly clear with a low of 52. And Saturday will be sunny with a high near 78 degrees.
12: This is the Engines of Our Ingenuity, made possible by the Friends of KUHF Houston.
13: Today, a brief, bright, unrealistic moment for sailing ships. The University of Houston's College of Engineering presents this series about the machines that make our civilization run and the people whose ingenuity created them. Clipper ships were not a specific design. They were a state of mind, and that state of mind only lasted a decade. Clipper ships ranged in size from a few hundred tons to over 4,000. Between 1 and 400 of them were built, depending on which ones you want to count as clipper ships. Ocean shipping is a trade-off between speed and capacity. A long-standing compromise had been struck by 1845. Cargo moved over the seas in slow-moving, high-capacity merchantmen. But then the balance was briefly destroyed. San Francisco had become the Golden Gate to Western America. It was a profitable port even before gold was found in 1848. A booming economy drove shipping to California. It also drove the market for Chinese tea. Shipping rates rose from $10 to $60 a ton. Suddenly, it was profitable to build and operate ships that looked more like racing vessels than cargo carriers. The word clipper ship comes from the fast little Baltimore clipper. It dated back to the War of 1812. The biggest of these, the Anne McKim,

paid for themselves on a single voyage. Author Nicholas Dean calls them the SSTs of the 19th century, speed at any cost. We are moved by their beauty when we see them in pictures. They touch our minds the way they touch the 19th century mind. But we can only see them in pictures. The financial boom ended in 1855. After that, the fast ships quickly vanished. The last one afloat was serving as a barge when it accidentally burned in 1923. None were among the tall ships that sailed into New York Harbor for the 1976 bicentennial celebration. The new steamers had nothing to do with the death of the clipper ship. Steam packets were running in 1855, but quietly. The clipper ship had long since come and gone when steam finally drove sail-driven merchantmen off the seas. Strange things happen when you release the practical constraints that bind the inventive mind. The results are artificial, of course, but they can be stunning to see. I'm John Leinhard at the University of Houston, where we're interested in the way inventive minds work.

0: Before all the Pulitzers, Carl Sandburg's baritone made him famous. You're on The Soundbeat.
1: I ride an old paint, I lead an old hand. I'm going to Montana for to throw the hooligan.
0: You're listening to Carl Sandburg singing Ride an Old Paint in 1946 and accompanying himself on the guitar. Sandburg loved traveling the open road and was the first to document many American folk songs. In fact, in his early years, audiences would be drawn equally by his poems and his music.
1: Old Bill Jones had two daughters and a song. One went to Denver, the other went wrong.
0: He published a 500-page collection of songs in 1927 called The American Song Bag.

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1: The Carl Sandburg Folk Music Festival is held each year in North Carolina. 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Soundbeat is produced at the Belfer Audio Archive at Syracuse University. I'm Brett Barry.
2: This week, I heard a meteorologist on the radio say that meteorological autumn begins on September 1st. Of course, astronomical autumn won't come till 3 weeks later on the equinox, which this year falls on September 22nd. The equinox is what calendar makers usually mark as the first day of fall. I've always thought of Labor Day, which can fall anywhere from September 1st through 7th, as the last day of summer. When I was a student and then a teacher and then a mom with kids in school, I considered the first day of school to be the first day of autumn. Back then, school always started after Labor Day, but that's no longer a given, even in Minnesota. My sense of Labor Day marking the end of summer was reinforced when our high school, in a very blue-collar suburb of Chicago, had a woman who taught charm school come to the girls' gym classes to teach us to act like proper young ladies. She emphasized that we should never, ever wear white dresses or shoes outside of our own weddings after Labor Day until Easter Sunday. But wearing white on Labor Day itself was just fine, which proved to me that Labor Day was the last day of summer. The Minnesota State Fair is always scheduled for the 12 days leading up to and ending on Labor Day. But Port Wing, Wisconsin's annual Fall Festival is always scheduled for Labor Day weekend, and I never questioned that. Somehow the holiday weekend does double duty, marking both the end of summer and the beginning of fall. So there are many different ways to pinpoint when we transition from summer to autumn. When I became

0: became a birder, I learned of yet another way. We kept track of the four seasons based on annual cycles of migration, breeding, and hunkering down for winter. For state and continental seasonal reports, winter was defined as December through February, spring as March through May, summer, the shortest season, as June and July, and autumn, the longest season, from August through November. Birds themselves, both as individuals and as species, see seasonal transitions with much more nuance. Some shorebirds on the tundra are done with nesting and already on the move in July, and some hardy ducks and geese hang on in North Country until lakes and rivers freeze in December, January, or even February. A few hardy species, such as great horned owls, Canada jays, and crossbills, may start nesting in February up here. And some waxwings and goldfinches may be in the early stages of nesting in August. I've always loved Gershwin's song, Summertime. As a small child, the living really was easy. I loved sitting in my apple tree for hours, reading books and watching caterpillars. But what is for many of us the vacation season is the time of endless work for birds. The house wrens on my corner of Peabody Street have been spending just about every waking moment in a frenzied search for food for at least two batches of babies. The male pileated woodpecker who supplanted Bibi here has brought a daughter to my yard twice and a son once. Those young birds make a soft but insistent little call pretty much constantly, keeping up the relentless pressure on the poor parent who's looking pretty bedraggled now. But as young birds grow independent, adults can stop giving the lion's share of the food they find to their growing babies. Even then, summertime won't be easy. Molting, preparing for migration, and then setting out on the long journey are very taxing, too. I took a walk at Wabashay Shekana, what we used to call the Western Waterfront Trail, this week, and fall was in the air. A small flock of warblers was flitting about in the vegetation at the start of the trail. Tennessee, black and white, and American redstarts were the ones I got clear looks at. An oven bird in dense, leafy vegetation found the one spot where I could take several unobstructed photos as it posed for me. But overall, it was a very quiet morning, literally so. In one spot, I came across a red-eyed vireo family, one making their querulous call. On my two-hour walk, a blue jay yelled out just once or twice, a veery made a couple of raspy veer calls, and one catbird mewed. But that was it. I turned on my Merlin app a few times to see if this was an issue of my hearing impairment, but no, the birds were pretty much silent. I have trouble hearing one of my favorite August birds, the cedar waxwing, but Merlin didn't pick out any either, even in the berry bushes where they usually abound. I found three catbirds, but usually I'd have found several. Based on the catbird disappearance in my own backyard after our intense heat and the horrible air quality, and now this, I'm wondering if waxwings and catbirds might be more vulnerable than most birds. But all the numbers were lower than I'd have expected. Nighthawks are migrating now. There were about 4,000 counted in Duluth a couple of nights ago. This is, of course, thrilling, even if when we moved to Duluth 45 years ago, that would have been an average night. The seasonal counts now total about what we used to have on several single nights back then, but young people don't see the loss. Their expectations started out much lower. One happy surprise at Wabashay Shekana was a young red-headed woodpecker. I didn't see the parents, but with all the dead ash trees scattered about, there were plenty of places where it might have been raised. even as many of my fears about climate change, habitat destruction, and everything else are clearly materializing, there is always hope. I'm Laura Erickson, speaking for the birds.
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4: Your WRFA weather forecast for Thursday, August 27th. Today, we'll have a 40% chance of showers and thunderstorms, mainly between noon and 5 p.m. It'll be partly sunny with a high of 78 degrees. Tonight, we'll have a slight chance of showers in the overnight. We'll see increasing clouds with a low of 58 degrees. Tomorrow, we'll have a slight chance of showers in the morning. It'll be mostly cloudy and become sunny with a high of 76 degrees. Friday night will be mostly clear with a low of 52. And Saturday will be sunny with a high near 78 degrees. Good morning, Jamestown. 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Today is Thursday, August 27th. I'm Julia Cecil-Hanley. Taking a look at our forecast for today, we do still have a 40% chance of showers this afternoon with maybe even a thunderstorm in there. It'll be partly sunny otherwise today with a high of 78 degrees. Tonight, we have just a slight chance of showers in the overnight. We'll see increasing clouds with a low of 58 degrees, which means all in all, Bills game should be good tonight. I forget who we're playing. I think we're playing the Steelers, actually. This is a preseason game. Not that it means nothing. It means something in the grand scheme of things. But yeah, if you're going, you should be okay. And with the new stadium, I guess, you know, if you're sitting in the 300s or 400s, I guess you're covered, right? Tomorrow looks pretty good. It's going to be, maybe a slight chance of showers in the morning, but otherwise it'll start off with some clouds and then become sunny with a high of 76 degrees. Friday night will be mostly clear with a low of 52, and Saturday will be sunny with a high of 78 degrees. Now, there is a lunar eclipse that is happening between 10:34 p.m. tonight and 12:13 a.m. Friday. So the maximum eclipse is like 12:13 a.m. So if you want to stay up late, it's also a full moon tonight, which is like the perfect eclipse viewing and all that. So we just have to hope for clear skies, hope that the clouds, you know, they stick it out of our way and they stay out of our way, because yeah, this will be a great opportunity to see. We had another eclipse, I think it was, they saw it mostly over Spain. Was that 2 weeks ago? I forget. I call it the Astro Girlies. They call this, we've been in eclipse season. So if things have been funky in your life, you can blame it on that. It wasn't Mercury in retrograde. That had already passed. This is something cool. And you can see the moon turn red if we can see the eclipse tonight. Cross your fingers for good weather. I think we'll be okay. Right now, though, it's 62 degrees outside our studios, and let's take a look at what's happening in news. So national news came home to roost for local area here this week. I've talked about tariffs and everything, you know, the trade war that we now have between U.S. and Canada. Well, guess what? It is affecting, not in a huge, huge way, but it's affecting a project at Jamestown High School. The Young and Right Architecturals, Richard Krause, he came and spoke before Jamestown School Board about a couple things on Tuesday night. And one of those, at the very end, Dr. Kevin Whitaker said, hey, do you want to give an update on something that happened today? And Richard Krause was just like, well, yeah, okay. So what happened is that like 5 hours before the meeting happened on Tuesday, they got a note that the bleachers that were being delivered from Canada were denied entry into the United States due to the 50% tariffs impacted on the assembly. So the bleachers were completely assembled. The driver had to turn around and go back to the shop because, you know, he doesn't carry $50,000 on him to pay for the tariffs or whatever it is. I think, well, they said a couple $100,000 of bleachers. So I don't even know what the tariff would have been because we didn't have an exact total. So bleachers were supposed to be installed in the McElrath gym like this time, like either today or tomorrow. So now they basically are looking at some scenarios and contractors are like, okay, well, how can we get around these tariffs? And what Dr. Whitaker said is that they plan to disassemble the bleacher into the parts. And they believe that when they're unassembled, they can avoid the tariff costs. And I asked, I said, well, what else have you got going on in capital projects that might be coming from Canada? And Dr. Whitaker said, this is pretty much the only thing. We shouldn't have anything else affected in terms of what we've got going on capital projects wise, in terms of they didn't have other things that they are buying from Canada, in other words. So that's good news. But yeah, this is how something that you think, oh, maybe this will affect me at the grocery store or someplace. And it ends up affecting something with your kids' high school. So there's a picture, and I posted in this story, and it's kind of neat because it shows two things. One, it shows a McElrath gym with its nice new floor. It's gorgeous looking. And I wish I had a better photo, but I was taking it of a slide that was being shown in a presentation. But if you look along the top of the picture where there's like a big white space, that is where those bleachers are supposed to go. And above that, there's another space above where the bleachers are. Apparently, they're going to have a big, I don't know if you want to call it a mural, but Cameron Hurst, who is their media and communications guy for the district, he's working on putting together something. I'm thinking it's kind of maybe going to be similar to what you see as you come into the new cafeteria for the high school, where they have pictures of kids and students from across, you know, time and stuff. So maybe that's it. We'll see. Maybe they'll, I don't know if they'll do any kind of special photo or, you know, kind of presentation to say, here, here's what our gymnasium looks like now. We all crack up that we call it the new gymnasium, even though it's 40 years old. So, yeah, that's it. But, you know, when it comes to the tariffs, you know, the U.S. has their 50% tariffs and Canada has done their own counter tariffs that range at least between 15, 25 and 50% on a range of exports. And that's supposed to go into effect on September 8th. And really will affect everything from steel, dairy, appliances, agricultural equipment, pulp and paper. Think toilet paper. I guess that's your heads up that if you need to stock up, this might be a good weekend for that. And electronics, it totals about $20 billion worth of annual imports. And so I should back up. Canadian tariffs will affect Canadians who are buying products. U.S. tariffs on Canadian goods will affect United States citizens or anybody who lives here and is buying things here in the United States. So that is, you know, how this works. However you got to figure this out and get through it, I encourage you. Well, maybe we'll talk more about one of our senators, Kirsten Gillibrand. Was it Kirsten or was it Governor Hochul. She sat down with some farmers and to talk about how some of the tariffs are causing them issues when it comes to fertilizer and lumber and other equipment. And there wasn't a story that came with it. It was just basically, here's some photos of the governor meeting with some farmers. So I'm sorry, I don't have more to tell you about that. Oh, no, Gillibrand did have a press release she sent out saying that families in New York will have to spend $5,000 or more because of these tariffs. And this is for goods and services. So let's see. There was a report that came out from the Joint Economic Committee. And this is, they found in July 2026 that the average household in New York has to pay an additional $5,000 plus for goods and services due to rising costs under President Trump. So this is beyond just tariffs. And so here we are. Here's what the Joint Economic Committee report said. Under housing costs, New York families have had to spend an additional $1,078 on housing costs, such as rent, mortgage payments, since Donald Trump took office in beginning of 2025. Then there's Americans paid an additional $310 for groceries, in Trump's first year, 2024, and that grocery prices are now more than 4% higher than when he took office. Beef and coffee prices are hitting Americans especially hard, with the average price of ground beef rising almost every month to a record high of more than $7 per pound. Coffee prices also spiked and are now nearly $10 per pound. Yeah, I talked with Crown Street Roasting. This was through the high school class that we have at Jamestown High School, that kids from the class, the government and economics class, went to visit. And they were saying, yeah, that their price is doubled for how much they pay for a bag, you know, of beans coming in. So that makes their costs go up. And it's like, how do you adjust that for consumers? What are consumers willing to pay when it comes to coffee, especially when they're not making it themselves? Energy costs. Gas prices have soared. We all have seen that at the pump. People across New York apparently have spent an additional $3 billion on gas since the beginning of the Iran war. And that the cost for an average family is $521 additionally. For electricity, it's an extra $190 compared to last year. And just in the first 6 months of 2026, they were expected to spend an additional $225 on electricity than they did in the first half of 2024. So comparing similar to similar. And heating oil, it costs an additional $248 for New Yorkers this past March compared to 2025. Also, healthcare costs, because there have been the Affordable Care Act tax cuts. They have not been extended. Monthly premiums for ACA plans rose more than 50% on average this year compared to last year. And deductibles surged to record highs, increasing by more than $1,000 on average. So, yeah, big, big money for what we've had to pay. And that's just, you know, regards to things that have happened before. And it doesn't include this current trade war or situation that we have between the U.S. and Canada. But coming back to Jamestown School Board and Jamestown Public Schools District, so that now we've talked about that, they have other capital projects going on. In fact, the Jamestown School Board had to vote on spending more money when it comes to the renovation of Jamestown High School's auditorium. So Young and Right were there primarily on Tuesday to talk about the plaster on the ceiling. They've gone in and, you know, have been doing work within the auditorium and remove paint to get down to the base layer of plaster. And I didn't realize, so the auditorium was built in 1929. It's 2026, so that means we're just less than three years from the auditorium being 100 years old. And what they have found is that there's some plaster that's, you know, not bad, but there's other plaster that has significant cracks or has pitting in it. And it's like, okay, well, how do we address that? And the architecture firm, you know, said there are a couple options to really. One was just to do a basic kind of coat that, you know, from 40 feet away doesn't look like it, it looks fine. But then the other was to make sure that they kept historic aspects of the auditorium ceiling, some decorative craftsmanship that was in there. And so to do that, that rough cost is around $150,000. And Richard Krause called it an 8-tier historical restoration project. So this $150,000 would come from the contingency for capital projects, and it represents about 20% of what's left in the contingency budget. There's not too much left other than the cafeteria kitchen work that they're working on that will take place between now and December. So that essentially, you know, as they're saying, that should leave some good space, 80% of a contingency fund left for any other surprises that could come up. And doing and spending this extra money to do this plaster work will not extend the timeline of the project. They're still expecting to finish all work and turn it back over to the school by Christmas of this year. So it won't affect any district operations, is essentially what they said. There were questions about this because, you know, they have to fix the ceiling one way or the other. We didn't hear how much the other project would cost. You know, if it was $150,000 versus, I don't know, some unknown number. Board member Joe Calamari said, you know, well, if we spend this money, you know, what is, how much does that add in cost of the bond that the school district has to pay. And Superintendent Whitaker said that at a bond interest rate of 4.25% on that $150,000, it comes out to be $35,000 additional costs over 10 years. So, but at the same time, the district is also reimbursed for 98% of project costs by New York State. But Carol Murray's like, well, yeah, that's still like money from New York State's taxpayer money. It's all taxpayer money. So he ended up being the only one who voted no on the project, but they hadn't received an input on what the lower cost would be. So anyway, but yeah, the board member, Nina Karbaka, former music teacher, orchestral, string teacher and all that. She said when it comes to the space, the gymnasium and the auditorium are, the two public spaces that people see the most. And she said it's a beautiful old space. She thinks that the historic preservation route is what they should do and that it's worth it. And let's see, Joe Pawelski, who's on the board, he also echoed that. He said, I agree with that. I believe Krishnaris kind of said something to the effect of yes, without really adding any other thoughts. But as we saw, the board voted 6-1 to make the project go forward. The board had to vote on it because the cost of this additional work is more than $35,000. And so then the school board has to give additional approval. Then they send it to New York State to say, okay, here's an update of what we've done. But project is going to, they've most likely have started working on this already this week. So that's where we are with that. I only had one little picture, unfortunately, in this story. It's quite a project. I mean, that auditorium is going to look pretty fantastic once everything is done. But we won't get to see that until basically the new year. They said they'll have it back by Christmas, but I don't know if they'll have it back in time for, I'm trying to think of the big thing they do right before Christmas where the classes, is that a Penny Wars? I think it's a Penny Wars that they do right before Christmas, and they slime teachers and they slime students and things like that. So that has traditionally taken place in the auditorium. I don't know if they will be done in time to do that whole celebration before the holiday break, or if that will have to be held in the gym. It'd be really cool, wouldn't it? Be have your final, month of the year, final, before the break, to go celebrate the new auditorium. But maybe they don't want to have that in there with everything being so brand new. I don't know. We'll find out what happens in the end. At the Chautauqua County Industrial Development Board Agency meeting on Tuesday, we heard about Lakeshore Paving, who is looking to build a new facility out in the town of Ellicott near Mason Drive and Allen Street Extension. This would be a 21,000 square foot facility that will have offices, maintenance, and a repair facility. So Lakeshore Paving is, they're kind of like their parent is Lindstrom Properties LLC. So they are currently operating out of 7 Osmer Street off Livingston Avenue here in Jamestown. They're going to retain that property, don't worry. But what it is that they're landlocked. They have nowhere to expand. And they said they've got a lot of equipment and things like that. So this is a $4.8 million project. The Lindstrom Properties wants a 10-year payment in lieu of taxes, as well as a sales tax exemption, mortgage reporting tax abatement, and property tax abatement. Right now, this is all in the preliminary stages. So the IDA board approved a due diligence resolution for the proposed incentive. So then they go out, they have a public hearing with, whoever to see, if anybody comes from the town and says, no, we don't want this project here, that kind of thing. And then they come back, probably it'll be September or October, the IDA board will vote to officially give these financial incentives to Lindstrom Properties LLC. But anyways, in terms of when this will all happen, project construction is anticipated to begin this fall and be completed then by this coming spring or summer, 2027. So I don't know if it's one of those things where if they don't get the incentives, they wouldn't move forward, but that's generally how it goes. It's like they'll say, we want to do this project, but we cannot, if but not for these incentives from Chautauqua County, but they also need to do some sort of expansion in order to keep moving forward. If you're looking for things happening this Friday and Saturday, other than Whirly Bird here downtown, if you want to go up to the airport, Jamestown Airport, there's going to be a free midsummer fly-in drive-in from 10 a.m. to 2 p.m. on Saturday at the airport. It was supposed to be held last month, but it got postponed due to the weather. But yeah, there will be a variety of aircraft and classic vehicles on hand. They will be doing discovery flights by the Great Lakes Flight School. But you can also view visiting aircraft. You can participate in raffles, a 50-50 drawing. There will be a chicken barbecue that raises money for the Alan D. Fuller Memorial Flying Scholarship, which is a scholarship that helps pilots pursue flight training and aviation education. Whiskey 7, which is a restored Douglas C-47 Skytrain operated by the National Warplane Museum in Geneseo, will be there. You can purchase rides on it, in fact. But anyway, yeah, that's happening Saturday, like I said, mostly free, unless you decide to buy some food or participate in fundraisers. But you can go to chqgov.com to learn more information. Also, we previously had announced this, but Infinity Visual and Performing Arts is holding an InfiniCon tomorrow. This is a free event for families from 4 to 7 p.m. at the center here in downtown Jamestown. And it's going to be kind of like a convention-inspired experience, they're saying. Hands-on art activities, music, movement, and also just a general open house for families to explore Infinity. So you can come dressed up in family-appropriate costumes. There will be all kinds of different activities taking place, art crafts that you can take part in. You can meet different instructors who are there, learn more about classes and things like that. And so, yeah, especially if you have kids who are maybe interested in joining Infinity and taking classes there, this is your chance to get more of an idea of what that's all about. The new program year begins Monday, September 14th. Otherwise, you can just visit infinityperformingarts.org for more information. And just a quick other notes about some things happening around. Meta has agreed to pay states up to $17 billion in penalties as part of a settlement agreement for a landmark federal child safety lawsuit. California, Colorado, Kentucky, New York, and New Jersey accuse Meta of designing Facebook and Instagram to be addictive for children, claiming the company knew the risk but hid that information from the public. Meta denies these allegations. A portion of the proposed settlement is expected to be allocated to support youth mental health programs, after-school activities, and crisis intervention services. Meta also agreed to make changes to its platforms, including a default daily time limit of 2 hours for users under the age of 18, a default block on nighttime use, and a ban on displaying the number of likes and reactions on posts. It could take years, though, to implement these changes. A psychologist told NPR that constant notifications about likes and dislikes don't suit the developing preteen and teen brain. At that age, children are increasingly focused on popularity and hypersensitive to social signals. And this settlement is considered among the largest ever struck by a U.S. company. And we'll see how it affects us here in New York. I don't know exactly where the money's going to go for programs, but I'm sure we'll get announcements about it. Otherwise, coming up on Community Matters tonight, we will not have County Executive PJ Wendell. It is budget time for him. He's got lots of meetings, and we're going to see him instead on September 8th in terms of me personally in studio. So September 10th is when we'll have the County Executive Wendell's update, and then we'll hear from him twice that month. So it's budget time period. Everything gets a little funky when we get into the fall months. But yeah, so instead tonight, I'm working on it still. I think we're going to have a presentation that was given to the Jamestown School Board 2 meetings ago about literacy numbers and figures. It's a little wonky because you can't see the graphs that they're referring to. So I'm debating about that. So you might hear some old things that we've had on recently on Community Matters. So I apologize if it comes down to that. But yeah, just maybe you missed something, and this will be your opportunity to hear it again. So otherwise, thanks for tuning to Small Things Considered this morning. I'm Julia Cecil-Hanley on your listener-supported community radio station, 107.9 FM, WRFALP in Jamestown.
5: From the Switch Energy Alliance, this is Earth Date. In the mid-1800s, London's Soho neighborhood was a terrible-smelling place to live, as raw sewage ran through the gutters into open cesspools. When a cholera epidemic broke out, 600 people died, and many remaining residents fled, fearing, as was common then, that foul air spread the disease. Local physician John Snow didn't buy it. 10 years earlier, he had proposed that cholera spread through contaminated water, but lacking proof, he was ignored. With an outbreak on his doorstep, he saw an opportunity to test his hypothesis and save his neighborhood. First, he obtained the addresses of every person who had died. Then he walked the streets, plotting their deaths and everything else on a map. Soon, a pattern emerged. Most of the cases clustered around one public water well. He began interviewing area residents. Locals with their own private wells had not gotten sick. Workers at a nearby pub, who drank a daily ration of beer instead of pump water, were also spared. Snow convinced local authorities that water from the well was to blame and persuaded them to remove the pump handle, forcing residents to draw their water elsewhere. Immediately, the cholera outbreak ended. With his cholera map, Snow had begun the field of evidence-based epidemiology. This was well before germ theory and microscopes could identify the true culprit, the cholera bacteria that had spread through sewage leaking into the water supply. I'm Scott Tinker.
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3: Good morning. It's Thursday, August 27th. Today's weather has a chance of showers and thunderstorms this afternoon. It'll be partly sunny with a high of 78 degrees. I'm Julia Cecil-Hanley with your WRFA News. The United States' new tariffs against Canada are affecting the Jamestown Public Schools project. Young and Wright Architectural's Richard Krause informed the Jamestown School Board at their Tuesday meeting about the issue with the new bleachers for the McElrath Gymnasium.
4: Got a message today that they were delivering the bleachers from Canada and were denied entry due to 50% tariffs impacted on the assembly. So the driver had to turn around, return it to the shop. They were planned to be installed later this week. So there are some avenues that we're exploring, or the supplier and the general contractor are exploring, to try to navigate through this scenario. They didn't have enough money to pay a 50% tariff on a couple $100,000 bleachers.
3: Superintendent Dr. Kevin Whitaker said the current plan is to disassemble the bleachers into bleacher parts, which the company believes will help avoid the tariff costs. He added that this should be a one-off problem, as there shouldn't be any other items that need to come from Canada for current capital projects in the district. President Donald Trump imposed 50% tariffs on some Canadian goods and threatened more after trade talks broke down last week. Experts estimate the duties will affect 5% of Canada's exports to the United States. Canadian Finance Minister François-Philippe Champagne said the country will match U.S. tariffs dollar for dollar, rate for rate, with tariffs of 15, 25, and 50% on a range of exports from the U.S. effective September 8th. He said the counter tariffs will focus on steel, dairy, appliances, agricultural equipment, pulp and paper, and electronics, totaling nearly $20 billion worth of annual imports from the United States. The Jamestown School Board has approved $150,000 to address plaster issues in Jamestown High School's auditorium. Young and Wright Architectural's Richard Krause said the plaster was initially installed in 1929, and as paint has been removed as part of the auditorium renovation, crews have been able to determine its condition.
5: Within the ceiling, there's kind of two separate scenarios. One is the field plaster, which is flat, relatively easy to work with. The other is the profiled plaster that requires stenciling and a little bit more ornate craftsmanship to replicate. There are several areas in which there is cracks through the plaster, which are items that need to be addressed. And then there are several other areas of minor cracking and pitting in the plaster.
3: Krause said to address imperfections within the ceiling, a rough cost estimate is $150,000 for the 8-tier historical restoration project. He said this would use 20% of what's remaining in the capital contingency budget and would not impact planned district operations of the auditorium. The completion date for the auditorium renovation is still Christmas of this year. Board member Joe Calamari questioned how the project cost would affect the bond payment for the district. Superintendent Dr. Kevin Whitaker said that at 4.25% interest on $150,000, it comes out to be $35,000 additional cost over 10 years. Assistant Superintendent of Finance and Operations Brittany Spry added that the district is reimbursed for 98% of project costs by New York State. Calamari rebutted that it's all taxpayer money. Board member Nina Carbacco said that more of the community visits the auditorium than any other public space in the high school, aside from the gymnasium.
6: It's a beautiful old space. I think the historic preservation of it, to me, is something that we want to do, and that $150,000 isn't that much if you put it against the entire project. I think it's worth it. That's my opinion.
3: The board vote was 6-1, with Mr. Calamari being the only no vote. The project will now proceed, with an update being sent to the New York State Department of Education. A Jamestown paving company is looking at purchasing additional property in the town of Ellicott. Lindstrom Properties LLC, also known as Lakeshore Paving, is looking to construct a 21,000-square-foot facility on property near Allen Street Extension and Mason Drive, which will house offices, maintenance, and a repair facility. Lindstrom Properties is currently operating out of 7 Osmer Street in the city of Jamestown and would retain that location in addition to this new property. CCIDA Project Manager Rosie Strandberg said Lakeshore Paving plans to construct the new facility because they are landlocked at their current location and are unable to expand their business. The total project cost is just over $4.8 million, with Lindstrom Properties requesting a 10-year payment in lieu of taxes, as well as a sales tax exemption, mortgage reporting tax abatement, and property tax abatement. Strandberg said Lakeshore Paving would retain 69 jobs and create 5 over the next 3 years. The project construction is estimated to begin this fall, with completion estimated by spring or summer 2027. The Chautauqua County Industrial Development Agency Board approved a due diligence resolution for the proposed incentives at their meeting. It's anticipated that this project will come back to the IDA Board for final approval in September or October. The Great Midsummer Fly-In Drive-In will be held at the Jamestown Airport this Saturday. The free event will take place from 10 a.m. to 2 p.m. Saturday, August 29th at the airport located at 3163 Airport Drive in the town of Ellicott. Originally scheduled for July 18th, the event was postponed due to inclement weather. The community event will showcase a variety of aircraft and classic vehicles while offering opportunities for attendees to experience aviation firsthand. Guests can enjoy discovery flights provided by Great Lakes Flight School, view visiting aircraft, and participate in raffles and a 50-50 drawing. A featured attraction will be Whiskey 7, a beautifully restored Douglas C-47 Skytrain operated by the National Warplane Museum in Geneseo. The aircraft is one of the few remaining World War II transport planes still flying today and serves as a living tribute to the men and women who served during the war. Visitors will have the opportunity to purchase rides aboard the historic aircraft for a once-in-a-lifetime aviation experience. In addition to the aviation activities, Archie's Airport Restaurant will host a chicken barbecue during the event that will benefit the Alan D. Fuller Memorial Flying Scholarship. The scholarship helps aspiring pilots pursue flight training and aviation education. The Great Midsummer Fly-In Drive-In is sponsored by the Chautauqua County Department of Public Facilities, Airports, and the National Airplane Museum, Archie's Airport Restaurant, and Great Lakes Flight School. For more information about the event, contact the Jamestown Chautauqua County Airport at 716-484-0202 or visit ChautauquaCountyNY.gov. 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Convention-inspired activities will include a mini artist alley featuring Infinity youth creators, a cosplay panel, costume runway, ribbon game, trinket trading, live chalk art, photo opportunities, and more. The event will also give Infinity students who participated in a cosplay collaborative class during Infinity's third trimester an opportunity to showcase the costumes and characters they have worked to create. Family-friendly costumes are encouraged for all InfiniCon guests, whether they are experienced cosplayers trying it for the first time or simply want to dress as a favorite character. A prop check will also be available as guests arrive. Throughout the rest of the Infinity Center, families can take part in hands-on activities, including make-and-take art projects, an instrument petting zoo, and a K-pop dance class. For more information, visit infinityperformingarts.org. For WRFA News, I'm Julia Cisla-Hanley. Your WRFA weather forecast for Thursday, August 27th. Today, we'll have a 40% chance of showers and thunderstorms, mainly between noon and 5 p.m. It'll be partly sunny with a high of 78 degrees. Tonight, we'll have a slight chance of showers in the overnight. We'll see increasing clouds with a low of 58 degrees. Tomorrow, we'll have a slight chance of showers in the morning. It'll be mostly cloudy and become sunny with a high of 76 degrees. Friday night will be mostly clear with a low of 52. And Saturday will be sunny with a high near 78 degrees.
7: Justin Black and Will Jumbo brought along three friends and canoed 350 miles down the James River. Seriously, They went from the Cow Pasture River in the Blue Ridge Mountains to the Fall Line in their hometown of Richmond, Virginia. It took them 15 days, and they filmed the whole thing.
8: There's like a challenge, there's like a kind of game of it that is really fun to me and that I really enjoy personally. But I do have to remind myself, like, okay, I need to get out on the river without a camera. Leave it at home sometimes.
7: Justin and Will met in undergrad at the University of Virginia. They'd spent plenty of time on the river before, but nothing like that. And after that first long trip, they had to go back for more. This time in kayaks. They traveled the final 110 miles of the James River from Richmond's Fall Line down to the tidal waters where the James meets the bay.
8: It's the river colliding with the bay, the tide, the wind, and it's all kind of turning. And like all the water, it's not really moving in a consistent direction. And it just feels like you're in a blender or something. It was scary, and it scared all of us, and it tested our trust in each other for sure.
7: They've cemented themselves as river storytellers, and now they're working with the Rappahannock tribe to tell the story of how the tribe is getting their land back. And they've got a new friend in Kenny Richardson, a tribal citizen who's becoming more of a waterman with each trip along the Rappahannock.
9: In our tribal constitution, the river is like recognized as like a person with rights.
7: From Virginia Humanities, this is With Good Reason. I'm Lauren Francis. Today on the show, Rights to Nature. When y'all pushed off into the river to start filming Headwaters Down, you were setting out to document the James River's history, its beauty, and its ugliness. But looking back at it now, how much of that film feels more like a story about your friendship?
10: We had a strong feeling that our bond and our just kind of personal experiences out there were going to be a big factor. We wanted to show people how meaningful it could be to share an outdoor experience like that with people you care about. And then kind of in the post-production process, we were like, you know, I think we have a feature film here if we do it right. And so we went down that path and we incorporated luckily the research that we'd done ahead of time, and it ended up to pan out for us. But we always knew that it was going to be a personal story.
8: We had done the research and we knew that there was a lot of cool history and things that we wanted to touch on. But I think when all these things started going wrong, like for us, like
7: what was going wrong?
8: Like when we got kicked off the island, we lost the boat, you know, I think that's when like our friendship and us like needing to kind of come together and solve these problems. That's sort of what felt like, you know, okay, there is like a drama here. There's like a personal experience here. If everything had gone perfectly, I don't know if it would have been a very fun adventure to watch. Yeah. I think it's the misadventures that like make for the best stories.
7: When you guys got kicked off the island, that was very good TV. Very good TV. And it was also kind of surreal, like, does this guy really have a gun?
8: He did. Yep. Yeah. And he fired it off as we paddled down the river. We weren't filming, but yeah,
7: oh wow.
8: It was quite an intense experience.
7: Can you like recount the tale for listeners who haven't seen it?
8: Yeah, so we set up our camp on an island, and the islands on the James, it's like a gray area whether or not you can camp on some or not camp on some, or whether they're privately owned or not. Turns out that this was an island that some guys had reserved through an outfitter, and they showed up and just kind of went from 0 to 100 and didn't even want to have a conversation about sharing the island or, you know, even just asking us politely to move. And so he just kind of immediately went to, we have more guns than you and you don't want to stick around to find out. And so we didn't stick around to find out.
7: And y'all had already set up camp after canoeing how far at that point?
10: Not sure how long that day was, but a good number of miles. And I think most importantly, it was late in the evening. So when we got back on the river, we knew we had to find somewhere. We needed a backup plan pretty quick. And luckily, we were able to find something just a mile or two, a couple miles downriver.
7: How well did you guys know each other before you started working on this?
8: So there were 5 of us total that went on the trip. Myself, Will, and Dietrich all went to college together.
7: Okay.
8: And we were like great friends in college, and we had done some canoeing trips in the past without cameras. And then the other 2 guys were guys that I played music with. Some of the guys didn't know each other super well in the beginning, but there was a connection through music and paddling that we all shared. And I think we all knew pretty quickly that we were going to get along.
7: Why did y'all decide to do this?
10: Yeah, it's a good question. I think, you know, we were taking these like 4 or 5 day trips together, and the longer we spent on the river, the more we learned about it. you know, we learned that the James was this very polluted river that has, through human intervention, had a good turnaround. And combined that with camaraderie on the river, we thought it could be a powerful story.
11: How many days total were you guys on the river between filming both documentaries? How many days and how many miles did y'all canoe?
8: So the first trip was from the Cowpasture River to Richmond, 250 miles on the James, 13 days. And then a year later, we took sea kayaks from Richmond to the Chesapeake Bay, and that was 110 miles maybe, and that took us 10 days.
11: Wow.
8: So that trip on the tidal section was a lot harder because we had the tide coming in and going out half the day, rather than on the mountainous river where you have kind of a lazy river that's moving you downstream, even if you're not paddling.
11: Is that why you made the distinction between canoeing one part and kayaking the other?
8: Yes, for the most part, but also there's much wider sections on the tidal section, and they have bigger waves.
11: Okay.
8: And a canoe, especially tandem canoe, it's just not quite as stable or as fast.
11: Yeah.
8: And so we had talked to some people who had done it, and they said, you're going to want sea kayaks for that lower section. So by about day five or six of that second trip is when we understood what they meant. So,
11: do you guys have favorite parts along the river?
10: The mountain section called the Upper James is just so pretty. It's so, so beautiful up there. And we all love that. We love that feeling of the current carrying you along through just a beautiful, incredibly scenic stretch of river. So we all love that. But the tidal section was surprising. I mean, the Middle James is gorgeous in its own right. It's very rural. It's very beautiful. Just a little bit less mountainous.
11: Right.
10: But the tidal section, you have these cypress forests. You have these wide, huge, huge vistas on like these, when the river just gets so, so enormous. And the wildlife's a little different as well. The smell of the air, taste of the water, everything's a little bit different.
11: That was my favorite part to look at. And it quickly made me realize how much beauty matters in terms of like what you pay attention to and maybe even what you take care of.
10: Exactly.
11: You know, because like the Lower James was muddier, it was dirtier, and I was like, I kind of sped up the film. Like, all right, let's get through it.
10: I know. Yeah. We did the best we could.
11: Yeah, it was beautiful though. It was beautiful. Yeah. How about you, Justin? Do you have a favorite part of the river?
8: Yeah, I'd say the James River Gorge up in the mountains is probably my favorite in terms of scenery. But I do love the Richmond section, you know, with the class 2, 3, even 4 whitewater. And I think it's just very unique. Seeing, you kind of get it all in Richmond.
11: Yeah.
8: Because you get the whitewater, you have scenery, but then all of a sudden you also have like all this old bridges and things falling into the river from industry, but you also have the tidal section just past the city. So I think that that's, and you have kind of wildlife coming from both sides. You know, you have migratory fish that are coming up to Richmond, kind of stopping at the fall line. And then you have eagles and osprey, all these birds of prey that are here in Richmond around the rapids looking for those anadromous fish. So, yeah, I kind of like how everything collides here in Richmond.
11: So, Will, your narration gives the film a poetic heartbeat. How did floating on the water at the river speed change the way that you thought about the storytelling and connection?
10: Yeah, it's a great question because, you know, what you're trying to capture with the documentary is, like, what it actually feels to be out there. And when you're just floating along for a long time, paddling, you do things that you wouldn't otherwise do. Like, I'd look over at my friend and they would just be staring at the water. Or they'd be watching their paddle go through the water and how it changes the light. And I think having that experience of just slowing down, especially over 2 weeks, you know, really feeling that and then just doing my best to try to make someone watching, you know, this on their computer or TV in their living room have that same feeling.
11: So for you, Justin, you scored the music and the natural river sounds carry so much emotion in the film. How did you capture the feeling of being out there with your closest friends?
8: I think a big part of the soundtrack, especially those nature sounds and stuff, they're in the music because I recorded a lot of it out there on the trips. So I took 2 acoustic guitars on the first trip, and then I took an electric guitar and an acoustic guitar on the second trip with like a little amp and an effects pedal. So I was recording a lot of the basic ideas for the sound, for the soundtrack while on the river. And I think a lot of those riffs and little parts I then took into a studio and built them out afterwards. But I think just having some ideas that actually came from like a night out there and then using that song to score that day or that night, I don't know, it like charged those tracks.
11: Was it ever difficult to balance, like, being in the moment and also knowing, like, oh, I'm making a documentary and I have to do X, Y, Z, I have to get this shot?
8: Yeah, I think in some ways it is really difficult because you're kind of like, you're seeing like a beautiful sunset and you're like, oh, I gotta get a shot of this. And then you are like, okay, I need to experience it. So you put your camera down and then it gets better. And then you gotta pick your camera back up. But then I also think that at a certain point you kind of like, it becomes part of the experience.
11: Mm-hmm. Like trying to balance the two?
8: Yeah. Or just like that filming it is kind of part of it. Like,
11: okay.
8: It brings its own joy.
11: Mm-hmm.
8: I understand if people are like trying to disconnect and they want to get out on a camping trip and they don't want to have to deal with electronics or keeping the electronics out of the water. I think that that's a great and probably much healthier way to experience nature. But I do think that there's like a challenge. There's like a game of it. Like that is really fun to me and that I really enjoy personally. But I do have to remind myself like, okay, I need to get out on the river without a camera.
11: Right.
8: Leave it at home sometimes, you know.
11: So we kind of touched on this earlier, but were there moments on the water where your trust in each other was really tested?
8: Definitely. One moment that sticks out for me is the end of the second film, the end of the trip down the James, when we went into the shipping lane and we were, you know, in this water that was like, it's the river colliding with the bay, the tide, the wind, and it's all kind of turning and everything is moving. Like all the water, it's not really moving in a consistent direction. And it just feels like you're in a blender or something. And it was scary and it scared all of us. And, you know, we didn't want to split up, but I think the way things kind of happen, like Will and I kind of got out front and everybody was kind of like, go, like, and then the three kind of stuck behind us. And that was a real test. And I think it was, I mean, yeah, it was something that took a while to kind of come down from and talk to everybody and be like, are we okay? Like, we didn't mean to leave you guys, but at the same time, like, you can't really turn around and you don't want to stop moving forward. So it was kind of, it tested our trust in each other for sure. And I think looking at those really wide sections

0: because their return to the James represents what happens when you care for these places. And it also represents this species that can actually make a difference.
1: Mm-hmm.
0: It's a species that they're endangered, so protecting them mm-hmm. becomes a priority against a water intake, for example. So we made this short film about the Atlantic sturgeon, and I believe that that's the film that some people in the peripheral of the Rappahannock tribe saw. And that is sort of the film that I think brought us into the picture with Chief Ann Richardson. And we had been thinking at the same time, we'd love to continue making river stories, telling river stories in Virginia, but do we want to be the guys who go and paddle source to sea? I think for us, we thought, you know, we did two films from that perspective.
1: Right.
0: And I don't know that, I'm not saying we wouldn't do it again, but I think for us, we wanted to try something new. And that's when we read about what Chief Ann Richardson and the Rappahannock tribe has done and accomplished on the Rappahannock River, while also learning about the Rappahannock was listed as one of the most endangered rivers, top 10 most endangered rivers in the country last year.
1: Mm-hmm.
0: And so Will and I talked about it, and we sort of said, hey, if this is something that the tribe is into and wants to do, this would be something that we would like to do.
2: The tribe is this... these amazing conservationists, and in ways that I can't really do justice to. You know, the tribes had all these incredible wins, all these, the, you know, reclaiming their land and all these other things, but there's still so many threats.
1: Right.
2: And it's in a way, it's almost like the more progress that the tribe makes, the more dire the threats seem. There's more to lose now, and they have more that's threatened. And so our hope is to try to make a real impact with this film, to get the word out about what those threats are, not just to the tribe, but to rural Virginia, rural America, to the remaining woods and beautiful places that are the reasons why everyone loves this state.
3: What are the threats? What's threatening the Rappahannock? What could, I guess, take it away?
0: So the reason why the Rappahannock was listed as, I think, the sixth most endangered river in America last year. By American Rivers, which is a big nonprofit that does an annual list of the most endangered rivers. The big reason that the Rappahannock was listed is because of a lack of water management plan. So you have a lot of industry moving down the 95 corridor, especially data centers.
1: Mm-hmm.
0: All of them require lots and lots of water, lots and lots of power. And then you also have east of Fredericksburg, a lot of farms that are pulling water from the river.
1: Mm-hmm.
0: They need that water to be fresh, by the way. So if you start pulling out fresh water from upstream, the salt water moves up further and they can't use that water for their farms. And then you also have a lot of people with well water that they're tapping into an aquifer that's kind of the groundwater down there. And there's a lot of people that are saying that aquifer is running dry. And so kind of all of these things and basically a lack of a coordinated water management plan along

0: So we're here also with Kenny Richardson. He's been real quiet, but he's also here. And Kenny is a citizen of the Rappahannock tribe. And he's also part of the film crew now. So Will, Justin, and Kenny are now on the river getting footage for the documentary they're working on called Land Back, the Rappahannock. And a really central location in this documentary is Phone's Cliff, which is a 4-mile stretch of cliffs that rises over 100 feet above the Rappahannock River. Tell us about Phone's Cliff, Kenny.
1: I don't know who Phone's Cliff is named after, but it's just this really incredible feature on the Rappahannock River where there were 3 Rappahannock towns at some point, pre-English interaction. And it's mostly preserved. Like, there's been like different plans over the years to develop it, but they've all kind of fallen through. And it's really, when you get out there, it feels like untouched. It's just this beautiful feature on the Rappahannock River that the Rappahannock people inhabited in for, I guess, strategic reasons, just having a really high vantage point, being able to see and hear for miles. So,
0: What does it mean to you, Kenny, to like spend time there and for the tribe to have that land and that access back?
1: I can't speak for the whole tribe. I mean, I know it's really important to the tribe in general, but for me,

0: I have like an interesting relationship with water. I like haven't really enjoyed it, sort of afraid of it, but not really. Like, I'm confident on the water, but I've always just been forced to go out there. Like, I grew up just around the James River, so I would be like forced to go with family and friends to that river. So yeah, it's interesting just getting out of my comfort zone and choosing to go to the river and experience it. And it does feel like a very different river than the James. Mm-hmm. So I'm not a very spiritual person, but I do try to force myself to relax and just really take in the significance of all of the work and care of all these people that want to see the tribe back on it and back in their ancestral homeland.
1: And so as this 4-mile stretch of the Rappahannock River has been reclaimed, the bald eagles have returned to the cliffs. What's the significance of the eagles returning?
2: I think one thing we're exploring in the film is how there's personal connections, and then there's like personal wants and desires, but then there's also like the law. And one of the big reasons why this stretch of land wasn't developed at all is because it was a nesting site for bald eagles, and because bald eagles were listed as endangered. And so in a way, it was like kind of like the Atlantic sturgeon on the James. It was like when the eagles started to return and nest in these places, there was a real tangible animal to save. And so that actually allowed for, you know, when the developers illegally cleared some of the land to make a fake golf course hole to show investors, and the cliffs started to fall into the river, environmentalists and DEQ and, you know, all these places could be like, hey, this is actually damaging habitat. So these species can be extremely important to protecting places.
1: It's really amazing to me that these bald eagles held the line, you know? And now, earlier this year, earlier in 2026, almost a decade after gaining federal recognition, the tribe was able to reclaim 704 acres of ancestral lands at Fones Cliff. How significant is having that state and federal tribal recognition in terms of reclaiming land?
0: Pre-federal recognition, it was just like this fight for the state and the federal government just to like see us as a tribe. And so since like we've achieved that, things have just been so different. And it's just so interesting that these Virginia tribes that were first contact were only federally recognized like last decade.
1: Right.
0: So it's been an incredible journey.
1: Justin, you were telling me earlier about something called rights to nature. Can you share that with our listeners?
2: Essentially, it's giving rights to rivers, to forests, to mountains, to exist and to exist in a healthy, sustainable way. And the tribe is doing some interesting things to try to get the Rappahannock River its rights.
1: So what would that entail? Like, if the Rappahannock had rights, would that be like a legal document, a legally binding thing?
2: Exactly.
1: Okay.
2: Yeah, I mean, so the same way that like corporations can have rights as an individual.
1: Which is bugged out.
2: Which is pretty wild. But yeah, like I know that, for example, in New Zealand, a river there got its rights recognized as essentially as a person. And when they did that, they actually appointed like a panel of guardians, and you essentially can have like the face of a river or a mountain represented by people that live in, near, around that place, and they can act as the literal voice of the river.
0: In our tribal constitution, the river is like recognized as a person with rights. So yeah, I think it's just like important to know that like our citizenry feels that.
2: Yeah, one thing that Kenny said, we were doing an interview at someone's house who lives on the river. And we're like, Kenny, do you have any questions? And he said something really simple that I think caught the landowner off guard, and also made something kind of click in my head. But he said, what is it like living next to her? Talking about the river. But I think that's a really interesting perspective. very small but heavy thing.
0: Yeah, and I think when I asked that, because I haven't really experienced Rappahannock River that much, and just being on that landowner's property and just like seeing it, I was just curious, like how the river had affected him. It's interesting, because like he, I'm sure, has a more connection to the river than me. And yeah, just like with rights of nature, like it's like, it feels like this strange concept. Who gets to represent the river? Mm-hmm. And it's just like, well, if you had to choose someone, why not choose the original stewards of that land?
1: Would you say that your relationship to the Rappahannock is really new?
0: Yeah, definitely. So yeah, I'm just a nerd. I'm just IT guy. Yeah, so just I'm the IT director at the tribe. So anything that's like computer related, I gets thrown my way, and it's mm-hmm. like, oh, computers, or cameras, those are computers. Mm-hmm. And Kenny, you know how to work a computer. Mm-hmm. So talk to these guys about this film. So yeah, my relationship with filmmaking and the river, it's all new and exciting. Mm.
1: So once you met Justin and Will, that's when you started to hang out on the river more.
0: Yeah, definitely. And nice. Yeah, I'm not a water man, but I'm learning, learning to appreciate it.
2: I feel like, you know, in the past 5 years, after doing our trip down the James River, mm-hmm. is where maybe Will and I started becoming watermen. As you know, Kenny says he's not a waterman. Well, the only difference in being a waterman or not is just getting out there on the water, right? So I think that the more we get out there with our cameras or even just to paddle around, the more comfortable hopefully Kenny will get, and maybe one day he'll be a waterman.
1: Are you also filming when you're out there now, Kenny?
0: Yeah, we've gone on out to the river once where we filmed. Yeah, sometimes with this stuff, I just feel like such an imposter. I feel like I owe so much of like the tribe's position now to Chief Ann and the elders, and that mm-hmm. fought for so many years to not be erased. Mm-hmm. And then like there are other tribal citizens who do go on the water, who are watermen, mm-hmm. who do fish and canoe. Mm-hmm. And it's just, but I also know that there are a lot of citizens, tribal citizens, and just people like me that are learning about the river, because like the land that we've gotten is so new. So mm-hmm. I know that there are other citizens just like me who are going to discover the land with the like the kayak tours and trails that we make. So I think like it's interesting being this imposter, but also it is like a unique perspective of being able to document it.
1: Well, thank you so much, Kenny, Will, and Justin, for sharing your insights with me today on With Good Reason.
2: Thank you for having us.
3: Yeah, thank you, Lauren.
0: Thank you.
1: Justin Black and Will Gemma are filmmakers based in Richmond, Virginia. Their two-part docuseries along the James River is Headwaters Down. Kenny Richardson is the director of IT for the Rappahannock Tribe, where he is a citizen. Justin, Will, and Kenny are working on the forthcoming documentary, Land Back, Rappahannock River. You're listening to With Good Reason. We'll be right back with more. Welcome back to With Good Reason from Virginia Humanities. Every summer, the war begins. We douse ourselves in our strongest DEET bug spray to keep the mosquitoes off, and somehow they still find a way to get their fix of blood.
4: Some species are, you know, head biters, right? Because they fly high and they like the compounds we breathe out. Some others will go after your ankles and your feet. And then some mosquitoes that bite at night. Well, usually they find us when we are, you know, in a horizontal position and often covered by, you know, blankets. And so the head is the only part of the body that's exposed, right?
1: I've even gone to extreme measures like eating extra garlic so I smell less sweet to the mosquitoes. But to no avail. It seems they like savory blood, too.
4: We are not equal when facing mosquitoes, right? Some people get bitten more than others.
1: The fact of the matter is that female mosquitoes need our blood to reproduce. So they need us just as badly as we need them to leave us alone. And in Clément Venegy's lab, he's finding that some mosquitoes are actually drawn to the smell of DEET.
4: They learn that DEET is good because it signals, I'm going to get a blood meal.
1: Clément Venegy is a professor of biochemistry at Virginia Tech. He says that DEET remains the standard,
3: but you might want to reapply it several times during the barbecue instead of just dousing yourself once. Most of us spend our summers trying to figure out how to keep mosquitoes away from us. But in your lab, you're looking into why some mosquitoes are actually drawn to DEET, which is in a lot of bug sprays. Why did you start thinking about that?
4: Well, to start with, you know, DEET is an interesting molecule because it's not something that you find in nature. It is a compound that has been developed by humans. Actually, it was developed by the U.S. Department of Agriculture, the USDA, in the 1940s. And the primary design or role for that molecule was to be used by soldiers in jungle combat, right? So they designed something that repels mosquitoes. But for almost 60, 70 years, we had virtually no idea how it worked and why it worked. And so you have to wait for the early 2000s to get some element, some evidence from experiments conducted in the lab suggesting potential modes of action. So that's what motivated us to investigate how mosquitoes respond to DEET and whether they can change their behavioral response to DEET as a function of their experience.
3: Why did you start thinking about that?
4: Well, to start with, you know, mosquitoes are a huge burden to human health, right? They're sometimes called the deadliest animal on Earth because collectively, you know, the pathogens and viruses and parasites that they transmit kill up to 700,000 people every year.
3: Wow. Right,
4: so there's a need in understanding how mosquitoes find us and what tools we can use to repel them.
3: I didn't realize that mosquitoes were killing 700,000 people every year.
4: Mm-hmm. Not directly, but the female mosquitoes need to get to our blood because it contains nutrients, in particular proteins, that they need to produce eggs, right? And the problem is that when they bite us, they inject in our bloodstream some of their saliva. And that saliva can contain, you know, viruses or parasites, depending on the species of mosquitoes we're talking about. And those pathogens are responsible for human diseases that in some cases can be lethal.
3: Mm. You know, most of us spend our summers trying to figure out how to keep mosquitoes away from us. But you're actually in your lab figuring out what draws mosquitoes to some bug sprays. Why did you start thinking about that?
4: Well, to start with, you know, mosquitoes are a huge burden to human health, right? They're sometimes called the deadliest animal on Earth because collectively, you know, the pathogens and viruses and parasites that they transmit kill up to 700,000 people every year.
3: Wow.
4: Right? So there's a need in understanding how mosquitoes find us and what tools we can use to repel them.
3: I didn't realize that mosquitoes were killing 700,000 people every year.
4: Mm-hmm. Not directly. But the female mosquitoes need to get to our blood because it contains nutrients, in particular proteins, that they need to produce eggs, right? And the problem is that when they bite us, they inject in our bloodstream some of their saliva. And that saliva can contain, you know, viruses or parasites, depending on the species of mosquitoes we're talking about. And those pathogens are responsible for human diseases that in some cases can be lethal.
3: Mm. Can you tell me what exactly is DEET, and is it in all bug sprays?
4: So no, DEET is not in all bug sprays, but it is often considered the gold standard of mosquito repellents. In fact, DEET is not a molecule you find in nature. It's a man-made compound that was designed by the U.S. Department of Agriculture in the 1940s with a primary goal to be used by soldiers for jungle combat and keep mosquitoes at bay of soldiers. But the you know, interesting thing about DEET is that since, you know, the mid-40s, we knew it worked, but we had virtually no idea about the modes and mechanisms of action of that molecule.
3: How does DEET work?
4: So it works in different ways. First of all, you know, insects, in particular the mosquitoes, can detect it, so they can smell it, and they don't like how it smells, so they go away. Another mechanism of action is, you know, if you spray DEET on top of an insect, they die because it's highly toxic. And so there is that physiological response by the insect, and they die out of not being able to process that chemical.
3: Wait, so is DEET toxic to us as humans? I mean, we're spraying it on our skin.
4: You know, like a lot of chemicals, it depends on the concentration or the dosage, right? At low concentration, when you have in, you know, commercial products, no, that should be fine. But pure and highly concentrated, this is a chemical that melts plastic.
3: And that's what we're putting on our skin.
4: Sure, but again, at low concentrations.
3: So I have a colleague who shared with me when I told her that I would be speaking with you, that she remembers growing up, there were these trucks that would come down the street spraying what she thinks now may have been DEET, just like an insect killer in the air. and that she and her friends as kids, they would follow behind the truck, like breathing that in. Are they in danger? Wow. Are they okay?
4: You know, I suspect it was DDT, which is another chemical that was used as an insecticide, so it kills insects.
3: Okay.
4: And not DEET, because DEET is primarily used to be designed to be used as a repellent, keeping the mosquitoes at bay. Yeah.
3: Okay. And so, but you're finding in your research that some mosquitoes are actually drawn to DEET. How did you find that out?
4: Right. So we wanted to ask the question to the mosquitoes, you know, what do you think about that molecule? Is it something that is inherently, you know, repulsive and you'd go away?
3: Mm-hmm.
4: Or is it something that the brain of the mosquito interprets as something bad? And could that interpretation be reprogrammed by the experiences that mosquitoes make with the molecule? And the sort of the context for that is that we you know, there are other works in the literature showing that if you pre-expose DEET or mosquitoes to DEET, the level of efficacy of DEET goes down. So mosquitoes are less repelled by DEET after smelling it the first time.
3: Hmm. So does that mean that DEET is not as effective as we may have thought at first?
4: Right, because on the mosquito side of the equation, you know, the mosquitoes are sort of getting adapted or habituated to being exposed to DEET. And so we wanted to explore more of those, you know, learning abilities of the mosquitoes.
3: Hmm. Are they drawn to DEET, the smell of DEET, when it's kind of worn off a bit, or is it right upon application? What do they like about it? What can you tell?
4: So, you know, if you expose mosquitoes that have never experienced DEET before to DEET, they really don't like it. And that's why it's still the gold standard of mosquito repellents, right? It works really, really well. So what we did specifically in our experiment is that we did some what we call classical conditioning. So it's akin to, you know, maybe you've heard of that experimental psychologist, Ivan Pavlov, and his dog, right? And so Pavlov was ringing a bell before giving the food to the dog. And then after multiple, you know, trials, the dog was starting to salivate just after hearing the sound of the bell without any presence of food. And so we did the same thing to the mosquitoes, except that we replaced the bell by the smell of DEET and, you know, the dog food by a blood meal that we provided to the mosquitoes.
3: Do you think that wild mosquitoes are learning to be attracted to DEET, or is this really something that's only happening in specific lab conditions?
4: Right. So you're right by mentioning the lab conditions. What we did is, you know, a very specific and unlikely to occur in nature scenario. Because, again, DEET is really repulsive. And so we had to flip the table to the mosquitoes. We had to wait for the mosquito to be engaged in blood feeding before we exposed them with DEET. And we did that 4 times only. And after 4 short trials, the mosquitoes learned that DEET is not that bad, and then they became attracted to the smell of DEET itself.
3: And is DEET not that bad because it doesn't, like, kill them immediately? It's just an unpleasant smell for them?
4: Exactly. In that context, it's not too toxic, and they really, you know, detect the smell and make an interpretation of it. In that context, because we trained them to like it because it was paired or associated with, you know, receiving a blood meal, they learn that DEET is good because it signals I'm going to get a blood meal.
3: Hmm. So in the lab, there's, I guess, sort of untapped blood that they're able to access, and then you guys spray it with the DEET occasionally? Is that it?
4: Not exactly, but we have what we call an artificial feeder where we can provide mosquitoes with you know, blood that's behind a membrane that simulates human skin.
3: Hmm.
4: So the mosquito can land on it. The blood is warmed up to the temperature of our skin.
3: Hmm.
4: So they are attracted by heat. And then they pierce through the membrane and they can start sucking off some of the blood. And then once they are starting doing that, we basically puff on them, you know, DEET at the commercially available concentration.
3: So what do you think is really happening in the mosquito's brain when that switch flips from hating DEET to being drawn to it?
4: So, you know, the brain of a mosquito is remarkably refined and sophisticated.
3: Hmm.
4: And so there are some specific regions of their brains that are, which function is to process, you know, the smell that they perceive or detect, but also other information such as, oh, I'm also getting a reward. I'm getting a blood meal. And so there are specific neural circuits in their brain that detect that co-occurrence of the smell and the reward, and forms new connections, new synapses, that mosquitoes will leverage to remember that association in the future.
3: Hmm. So since the attraction happens when DEET wears off, does it mean that we really should focus on how often we reapply the bug spray versus dousing ourselves in bug spray in the beginning?
4: Yeah, exactly. I think, you know, our experiment really shows that mosquitoes have the neural circuits and the, you know, the brain cognitive capacity, you know, abilities to basically learn those associations. And so again, as you mentioned, we don't think it's very likely to occur in nature, right? Like mosquito would start feeding on somebody and then smell DEET. But the scenario you're mentioning, like somebody spraying DEET on their skin and then waiting for a long period of time, maybe the smell of DEET goes down and, you know, it's not that repulsive anymore. So maybe a mosquito might land on that person's skin and start feeding. And in that context, you know, it is possible that they might learn, but it remains to be experimentally shown.
3: Hmm.
4: But yeah, exactly. So I think, you know, the take-home message is to prevent that unlikely scenario to happen. It's really critical that when we use those products, we flip that bottle and we read the recommendations by the manufacturer to make sure we use the products to its maximum efficiency.
3: Does this finding change how scientists think about the way that DEET works in the first place?
4: Yes, because we thought, you know, that DEET basically activates some neural circuits, some pathways that are, you know, very conserved because they are used by insects to detect plant chemicals, you know, in particular plant defenses, right? So chemicals that plants produce to deter herbivores or insects feeding on them. And so in that context, that would imply that there is a neural circuit, a pathway in the mosquito brain that, you know, upon detection of DEET, they, you know, associate that or they interpret that as something very bad and they go away. But in our context, what our experiments show is that it's not as simple, right? And the mosquito is able, when provided the opportunity, to use prior experience to refine and adjust how they respond to multiple chemicals, but DEET in particular.
3: Are there other chemicals that are as effective as DEET, or is this really the best of the best?
4: You know, it is still considered the best at keeping mosquitoes at bay, but there are other molecules like icaridine, or sometimes called picaridine, that are have been shown also to be very, very efficient. Otherwise, you have more natural plant-derived compounds like geraniol, citronellol, and so on. Those are efficient, but their you know, the duration of the efficiency is shorter, so you have to reapply more often.
3: While I have you here, I have to ask. I really believe what I've been told as far as if I eat a lot of garlic, for example, then I won't smell, my blood won't smell as sweet to mosquitoes and they won't bother me as much. Is there any truth to that?
4: I mean, this is a very interesting question and something that we're, you know, really passionate about in the lab because, you know, what you're referring to is the fact that we are not equal when facing mosquitoes, right? Some people get bitten more than others. What complexifies the story is that we also don't react as well or as much to mosquito bites, right? So some people that we sample in the lab, they say that they never get bitten, but actually they do get bitten and mosquito like their smell, but they don't produce that immune response and they don't react to the bite. And so there is probably some truth to what you're saying in the sense that there are elements that show that, you know, depending on how you smell, if you have more, you know, fatty acids or carboxylic acids in your smell, you might attract more mosquitoes. But the way we smell changes a lot depending on the food we ingest, the beverages we drink. There's, for example, a study showing that if you drink beer, you attract more mosquitoes.
3: Oh, wow. Yeah. Why is that?
4: Partly the alcohol contents changes, you know, how our smell is composed because we produce about 300 chemicals and those and the ratios between those chemicals define our personal, you know, odor signature. And so even though we're always smelling pretty much the same, you know, those small variations can change a lot of things for the mosquitoes and how they respond to us. Something else is when we are sick, our body odor or body temperature changes as well. And so that could also change the way we attract mosquitoes or the way mosquitoes respond to us, right? So independently, there is probably some effects of all those things that we hear, you know, about, you know, you have a sweet blood or, you know, and so on and so forth, right? But altogether in your everyday life, it's probably a very complex picture to the mosquitoes. Think about it. We are so weird animals in the sense that every day, or pretty much every day for most people, we perfume ourselves, we wash ourselves with some soaps that are scented with fragrances that come from plants. And while only the female mosquitoes bite to get our blood, both males and females respond to plant chemicals because they need sugars, you know, carbohydrates that they take from plant nectar, for example. So it's a very complex and, you know, refined picture that the mosquitoes have to resolve in order to decide which person to go to and bite.
3: Do you think there's a difference for the mosquito, I guess, in terms of the flavor profile, right? In terms of where on our body they bite us?
4: Oh, yeah, probably because, you know, what we smell is the result of, you know, all the things we do, right? What we eat, if we exercise, and so on and so forth. The byproduct of our metabolism, you know, all the waste that our body is producing, some of it is evacuated through our, you know, perspiration. But it's also the activity of bacteria that live inside us and also on the surface of our skin, or what we call the microbiome, that contribute to some of those chemicals. And so, you know, your feet, for example, don't smell the same as, you know, our armpits or our head, luckily, I guess. And so all those compounds, you know, mosquitoes detect, and they also use them to guide where on our bodies to land and bite.
3: Yeah, I'm noticing that this summer I'm getting a lot more mosquito bites on my feet than anywhere else. And I, you know, I'm often wearing sandals, but I was wondering if there was more of a reason to that, because so much like my arms, my legs are exposed, but it's only my feet that the mosquitoes seem to like.
4: Right. That's very interesting. You know, to make it even more complicated, it depends also on the mosquito species. Some species are, you know, head biters, right? Because they fly high and they like the compounds we breathe out. Some others will go after your ankles and your feet. And then some mosquitoes that bite at night, well, usually they find us when we are, you know, in a horizontal position and often covered by, you know, blankets. And so the head is the only part of the body that's exposed, right?
3: Have you found anything in this research that's changed the way that you use bug spray?
4: You know, the way I use personally bug spray really depends on the context and what I do. So if I'm in my backyard, I will use some plant-derived compounds and, you know, some low toxicity chemicals and maybe reapply more often. But if I do field work and if I have to travel to parts of the world where, you know, mosquito-borne diseases are, you know, transmitted at high rates, I don't think twice about it. I use DEET and Icaridine and I treat my clothes with permethrin. Right, because the cost of that exposure is really, you know, overpassed the... the benefits of protecting yourself seem really overweigh the risks I see with using the compounds.
3: This is really interesting research.
4: You know, the if you put all those elements that we discussed together, to me that really highlights the need to better understand the mosquitoes. And I mean by that all the mosquito species that are problematic to us, to really pinpoint how and how they find us and what makes them so good at finding us and biting us. So we can have more targeted interventions, but also more a broader array of tools to fight against mosquitoes. Because our main problem right now is that they're developing some resistance to the tools we use.
3: So just like we're trying to defend against them, and they're trying to maintain their blood supply, their access to us.
4: Yeah, absolutely. I mean, again, they need our blood to reproduce. Right. And so no blood, no more mosquitoes. And so it's definitely a sort of an arms race between the tools we develop to control mosquitoes, you know, limit the spread of populations and their expansions, prevent disease transmission, but also the responses by the mosquitoes and how they adapt to our control tools. I'm sure you've heard about, you know, the concerning rising levels of insecticide resistance. So the insecticides we use not killing mosquitoes as efficiently as they used to. But also, there is some behavioral resistance, not only with what we've shown with DEET and other studies where we show that mosquitoes can learn about the smells that we use to protect ourselves, but also, you know, for example, in Africa, in some villages where bed nets have been massively and broadly deployed, what people have observed is that the mosquitoes, instead of coming out at night, because they could no longer access the people that were sleeping under the bed nets, they slowly delayed their activity and became active in the early morning to find people when they come out of their bed nets and be able to bite them.
3: I didn't realize that our blood was necessary for them to reproduce.
4: Yeah, except for a handful of species that acquire enough proteins when they are larvae, the mosquitoes that transmit diseases to humans pretty much require proteins from our blood. And so it's an essential part of their life and their biology, right? So they really need it.
3: So in the end, it seems they're just a bit misunderstood.
4: Exactly.
3: Well, thank you so much for sharing your insights with me today, and with good reason.
4: My pleasure. Thank you for having me.
3: Clement Vinagy is a professor of biochemistry at Virginia Tech. With Good Reason is produced by Virginia Humanities, which acknowledges the Monacan Nation, the original people of the land and waters of our home in Charlottesville, Virginia. Thank you to the Community Media Center at Virginia Commonwealth University's Institute for Contemporary Art, where some of this episode was recorded. Special thanks also to John Benfield at WVRU for recording assistance, and to Jenny Taylor for booking assistance. Our production team is Sarah McConnell, Allison Quantz, and Matt Darrow. 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I'm Lauren Francis. 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
3: Actor, author, musician, comedian, and more, modern day Renaissance man Harry Shearer provides a unique and humorous look at social and political issues every week with Le Show, Mondays at 5 p.m. on WRFA.
4: Coming up next, Emily Miles, Executive Director for the Alliance Against Sexual Violence. That organization is expanding in reaction to the need and the loss of state funding for rape crisis centers. It's a major issue, and we'll talk to Emily Miles about it on this week's Capital Connection. 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

0: Production. Hi, I'm David Gustina. Joining us this week, a special guest, Emily Miles. She's the executive director for the Alliance Against Sexual Violence. According to their mission statement, the Alliance leads New York's mission to end sexual violence through training, prevention, programming, research, and policy advocacy. You can find out more at newyorkalliance.org. We'll talk about some of the latest news and more, but first, Emily Miles. Welcome to the Capital Connection.
1: Thank you so much for having me.
0: It's, I think, important to have you, quite frankly, based on the news that I'm hearing. But before we get into that, Emily, tell us a little bit more about yourself. How did you get involved with the issue of sexual violence and end up at the Alliance Against Sexual Violence?
1: Yeah, so I have been at the Alliance Against Sexual Violence for 5 years now. Prior to that, I actually began my career as a public school teacher. And in that work, and honestly, through my personal history, I unfortunately, like so many others, know a lot of survivors, both in my family and my friend group, and even when I was a teacher in that relationship with my students as well. This became an issue that continuously came up over and over again, and I felt galvanized to address this issue in a larger way, and so I became active in my local rape crisis program. I became an advocate supporting survivors, and then as my career grew, I had the opportunity to join the Alliance and become its executive director, and it's been a wonderful 5 years.
0: And it sounds like now it's a bit of a difficult time. Let me explain a bit. Here's the news story. Rape crisis centers plead with Governor Hochul to reverse millions in funding cuts. And that's going to leave sexual assault survivors, and that includes children, without critical services.
1: Yes. One of the largest funding streams for victim service organizations overall, but especially rape crisis programs, is a pot of funds from the Office of Victim Services, known as OVS. They distribute these funds called VOCA funds. They're federal dollars that then pass through the state and then go to organizations to do the work. And this has been the largest pot of funds for these organizations for many years. What has happened, though, is that as need has increased, and we know that's true, need has increased in communities across New York State, more and more organizations are applying for a finite pot of funds. And so OVS, in releasing these funding awards, has spread the awards further and further without increasing the amount of funds that go to those organizations. So New York State has decided to fund additional organizations, which is fantastic. And we strongly approve of that. But as a result of that, there is money being taken out of existing systems like rape crisis programs, like domestic violence programs, like child advocacy centers, which support child survivors of physical and sexual violence as well. So we're seeing the funding going down for those organizations as new organizations are being brought in. And just fundamentally, our argument is that's not how you fund survivor services in a strategic way, right? We need to look at every community and ensure that every community has basic access to services. And unfortunately, the current system isn't allowing for that to happen.
0: Emily, why do you think there's a cut here?
1: Yeah, again, this is a really complicated issue, and it really comes down to the amount of funding available and how it's being distributed. This is what they call a competitive procurement, which means every 3 years when this funding becomes available, organizations have to apply for these funds. But the current application doesn't take into account what these organizations have accomplished. It doesn't take into account their history in doing this work or the expertise and certifications they have to do this work. So, for example, rape crisis programs are certified programs with the State Department of Health. They have to go through a rigorous certification process to ensure that they have the structures that they need in place to serve survivors at a very high level. Additionally, their staff are then certified by the State Department of Health to do this work as well. They have to go through an extensive training and continuing education in order to do this. So these organizations, rape crisis programs, are providing an incredibly high level of service, a service that is required by the state of New York. We have legislated that every survivor in the state of New York should have access to a rape crisis advocate. So again, certified programs providing the work of the state to survivors, and yet we have a major funding stream that is not ensuring that these programs remain open in all counties across the state.
0: It's a partially funded mandate, right?
1: Absolutely. Unfortunately, we have these organizations providing these services, but we don't have any sort of guarantee that the funding for that remains level or consistent over time. And that leads to organizational instability, and that leads to a reduction of services for survivors.
0: Yeah, and shocking to me to read in this article that I cited before about how, for example, quote, the Bronx has the highest rates of sexual assault across New York City, adding in that they've lost a federal grant and the NYPD crime stats show rapes there spiked more than 50%. So that's quite a spike. And first of all, if it's going up, then the applications obviously aren't accounting for that when it comes to getting funds. But also, why? Why such a spike? How do you account for that? Is it just more people are reporting, or is there really a spike?
1: It's honestly most likely a mix. So yes, there are absolutely more people reporting, which is what we want, right? We've invested a lot in systems to have survivors feel comfortable to come forward and share their story. But additionally, there was a change in legislation several years ago called the Rape is Rape Law that expanded the definition of rape to make it more inclusive, to include survivors who are male, for example. And previously, they weren't included in the official definition. So as a result, yes, you have more people coming forward, but you also have more survivors being categorized as having experienced this type of violence. Additionally, though, we are hearing very strongly from our rape crisis programs that they are seeing more survivors coming forward, that they are seeing survivors coming forward with more complex violence that they are experiencing. Rates of strangulation continue to rise across the state. And so, again, it's a mix of things. It's a little bit of a definition change. It's a little bit of more people coming forward. It's also a lot more survivors experiencing higher rates of violence and more intense levels of violence.
0: Do you think the climate coming from the Trump administration out of Washington, I'll use Pete Hegseth as an example, the manly men, this idea of testosterone-filled men that go out and get what they want and bust heads, and of course that also means they're acting in more sexist ways towards women as well. You see it all over online with a lot of influencers. Is it possible the climate doesn't help this situation?
1: I think that the general climate in this country and honestly internationally as well doesn't help this situation. We are seeing increased rates of cyber abuse as well, folks using technology and the internet to harass and harm individuals, and then that violence translating then into violence experience in person. We are also seeing, especially among young people, so rates of violence around the ages of those who are 16 to 24 that are also ever increasing. And so this is an issue that we are seeing everywhere. And yes, I think some of it has come from the federal administration, but it's not just from there, unfortunately. It's from a variety of different places.
0: Absolutely. Just wondering about some of the influences that are out there currently, but as a result of all this, you are going to expand your reach. Tell us about this.
1: Yes. Historically, my organization has been focused on New York City. We were founded in 1999 to represent rape crisis programs in New York City, and we've been doing that through providing training and technical assistance to those programs, to other victim service organizations as well who are serving survivors. We do prevention programming, right? So stopping violence before it begins. And then we also advocate on behalf of those programs at the city and state level. We now have the opportunity to expand that reach across the entire state. So we went from representing 14 rape crisis programs in New York City to now 54 across New York State. And we are thrilled to be taking on this role, especially at this time, to bring light these issues.
0: Speaking of the issues and the statistical information associated with them, talk to folks for a minute, because I went through a number of stats on your website. I'll just read one and maybe you can pick it up from there. 1 in 5 black women are survivors of rape. For every black woman that reports rape, at least 15 do not. That's from the American Psychological Association. And you go on with statistics from the CDC, the National Library of Medicine, you know, the Trevor Project, other legitimate sources. Can you tell us a little more about what the numbers say?
1: Absolutely. So we know, based on national data that's been collected by the CDC, that 45% of women and 17% of men will experience contact sexual violence in their lifetime. So that could be rape, it could be sexual assault, it could be groping and forcible touching. But that's a tremendous number of people who are experiencing this type of violence. In New York State, that translates to about 6 million New Yorkers who are experiencing this. Also, what's incredibly disturbing is that a majority of this violence is being experienced before someone turns age 25. So we know that 4 in 5 female-identified rape survivors were first harmed before they turned 25, half before they turned 18. So this is an issue that, yes, impacts everyone, but when we talk about the first experience of sexual violence, it tends to happen when someone is quite young, in their teens or even in their childhood. What we also know about sexual violence is that it is a type of violence that breeds on power imbalance. So when we look at populations of survivors who are especially vulnerable, that's when you see some of those numbers that we have cited around those in the Black community, in the Indigenous communities, in the immigrant communities.
0: Transgender.
1: Tend to be targeted. Exactly. The LGBTQIA plus community and the transgender community. These are populations of people who have historically had less access to power and resources. And as a result, not only are they more likely to experience sexual violence, but they're less likely to have access to support services afterwards to help them on their path to healing.
0: And one of the other things is that it can happen anywhere, right?
1: It can. This is something when people think typically around sexual violence, they think about the person lurking in the bushes, right? That's going to jump out and attack them. And that does happen. But the number of cases where that is how sexual violence is experienced is quite low. It's around 20 to 30%. A majority of folks who experience sexual violence know the person who has harmed them. Now, that could be a friend or family member. It could also be an acquaintance being defined as someone that lives in your neighborhood, a neighbor who you might not know very well, but around, a teacher, a coach. A lot of times people think that these are crimes of opportunity, and sometimes they are, but frequently we know based on the data that a lot of these perpetrators are purposely looking for folks to harm that they have easy access to. And so that's when you see trends around children and young adults being harmed at greater numbers because they are particularly vulnerable at those ages.
0: We're speaking with Emily Miles. She is the executive director for the Alliance Against Sexual Violence. You could read more and so much more at newyorkalliance.org and even seek out resources and help. I read a book recently. It had to do with violence and how to prepare yourself if you're involved in a violent event. And one of the things that the author talked about, he was an expert in this area, talked about how the law handles things like restraining orders and that organizations that help women, especially women, let's say, and obviously there are men too, but women escape those situations. Often the law isn't helpful because you can file a restraining order, but the person could still attack you. So by providing tips and other ways, other means for women to get out of those situations, to escape, to go into an anonymous place where they're safe, they can stay for a while. Can your organization help with some of this?
1: So we actively supporting legislation that would and have supported legislation that have made it easier for folks to actually gain access to some of those orders of protection. An order of protection in and of itself doesn't guarantee a protection against violence, but we do know based on the data that it is better for someone to have one than not. And so streamlining access to those is helpful. But yes, there has to be other things that accompany that. One, so if you have an order of protection, you need to have a law enforcement system that takes that seriously and that when it's violated, will go out and support the survivor in enforcing that order of protection. But we also need to have a community and a larger society that fundamentally changes the way it looks at this type of violence and its support for survivors. There's a lot of mixed messages that get sent in the media and in conversations around these types of issues. Think about how many times when you see a headline we still, in 2026, get questions about why did she talk to him? Why were you wearing that? Why were you in that location? Turning the blame back on the survivor is another way that we isolate a survivor and makes it harder for them to seek support from family, friends, and then these formal systems like law enforcement and others who ultimately should be there to help protect them.
0: Yeah, the fact of the matter is that there are signs when someone has been a victim of sexual violence. Emily, can you talk about that a little bit? How do you recognize that? What are some of the signs we would look for? Because as you say, we probably know people that have had this happen.
1: Yeah, and we get this question a lot from family and friends about how do I support someone who comes forward and shares with me or discloses that they've experienced sexual violence? Because the truth is that survivors can mask this very well, right? People continue to try to do their lives and go to work and interact. Sometimes we see a withdrawing from survivors, a lack of being willing to talk about things. That can especially be true in children. But that alone, there is no one sign. There is not just a checklist that you can go through. So the best thing that we can do as support systems for survivors is to make us ourselves a safe place for a survivor who experiences sexual violence to go to share what they've experienced. The number one thing we tell family and friends is believe survivors. Right? We have a tendency as a society to default to what if it's a false accusation. We know based on the data that false accusations of sexual violence are actually incredibly rare and don't even constitute anywhere close to the majority of disclosures from survivors. If someone's coming forward and saying that they've experienced this type of violence, we need to believe them. And so that involves saying, I believe you. And not rushing to solve something for the survivor. So very frequently, we as someone that takes a disclosure will say, let's go report it. Let's go tell someone. But we know based on the data that it actually takes time for survivors to feel comfortable wanting to report and managing the trauma that they've experienced. The best thing we can do for that survivor is to be there in the moment and is to follow their lead. Experiencing an act of sexual violence is also experiencing an act that takes away all of your power and control. And so the best thing we can do is try to give that power and control back to the survivor by asking them what they want. What are they comfortable with in the moment? And that might be reporting to law enforcement. It might be going to the hospital. It might just be sitting with you and talking or just sitting in silence. And that's the best thing that we can do in that moment to support that survivor and to ensure that they will come back to us in the future when they need additional assistance and connection services.
0: We're speaking with Emily Miles, Executive Director for the Alliance Against Sexual Violence. Find out more at newyorkalliance.org. It strikes me why you would use the false report as an argument to see whether it's true or not. But why would someone report something so traumatic, as you just pointed out? A lot of the instinct is to hide it, bury it, ignore it, pretend it never happened. But it is important to, if you're a victim, to know that there's help out there, because without having those conversations, without dealing with it, it could be a lifetime of problems.
1: Absolutely. And that's why rape crisis programs are such critical organizations right now. And many people in the public don't know what a rape crisis program is. So a rape crisis program is an organization that provides 24-hour 365 days a year services to survivors of sexual violence. That can include counseling and support groups. That includes medical advocacy and accompaniment. So if a survivor shows up in an emergency room in the middle of the night, an advocate is deployed to be there with the survivor and help them navigate that experience. They do law enforcement accompaniment. So accompanying a survivor to law enforcement if they want to report. They do community outreach and prevention programming in local public schools around things like healthy relationships and how to have healthy boundaries and how to intervene as a bystander if you see violence occurring. These are all things that rape crisis programs do. And I should note, rape crisis programs are the only ones that are doing it. So rape crisis programs are the only organization in New York State that are certified to provide 24-hour response services to survivors, especially those in a hospital situation. And having the public know that these entities are out there, that they have specialized training in how to respond to survivors is incredibly important. And the data backs that up. When a survivor has access to an advocate, they are far more likely to seek ongoing care through therapy and counseling. They are more likely to actually report that sexual violence, and they are less likely to experience

0: local legislator and make sure that they know that these cuts are happening. And the second thing is call the governor, email the governor. What we can do right now to save these programs is we would need the governor to step in and provide funding to fill this gap. And again, we're talking about $5.2 million in cuts to rape crisis programs. Fill that gap to ensure that rape crisis programs see no break in the continuity of their services and that all survivors across the state have access to these critical services for healing. The other thing that I'll say, and I haven't focused as much on this in talking to you, but it's important to say, these cuts are impacting rape crisis programs, but they're also impacting other types of victim services as well. Many domestic violence organizations also faced massive cuts in this last procurement, and our child advocacy centers, which again are specific centers designed to meet the needs of children who have experienced violence. Our child advocacy centers saw a total loss of $6.9 million in funding for this latest round as well. We're at a place finally in New York State where every county had a child advocacy center available for the children in that county. And as a result of these cuts, there are now several locations that are looking at maybe having to close. But these services, and this is the foundation of our argument, is that this funding stream should not be competitively procured, because these services, rape crisis programs, child advocacy centers, domestic violence programs, these should be available in every single community. And when you force competition between them, you are then having a rape crisis program in Syracuse compete with a child advocacy center on Long Island, with a domestic violence shelter in the Southern Tier. And that just fundamentally doesn't make sense. That's not how you provide equal access to services to all survivors. And what we're saying is a survivor's zip code should never determine whether they have access to an advocate, or if a child has access to a child advocacy center, or if a domestic violence survivor has access to shelter services. Everyone should have access to those basic services. And we need to fundamentally change the system to ensure that those programs receive that funding.
1: And what are we really talking about here in the end? Healthcare, access to healthcare, right? This is a form of healthcare that people need because of what they're going through. And having this care available, what that will alleviate in terms of trauma and other issues, and then expand that out, domestic violence and just general healthcare. Think of the stress and the complications that will be lifted from so many New Yorkers.
0: Exactly. And this is something that the governor has been a champion on. She long has stood up for survivors. She's invested in survivors. Actually, just a year and a half ago, she actually expanded funding for rape crisis programs. The problem now is that the funding loss almost wipes out that increase. The same for child advocacy centers. She expanded funding for child advocacy centers, which was so needed. These are organizations that had been held level for over a decade with no increase. And the governor's leadership expanding funding for both of them was phenomenal. And now, because of a lack of coordination between agencies, we're seeing that investment from the governor almost be completely wiped out. And so that's why we're calling on the governor. We know that she's an advocate for survivors, and we want to support her in that. And so we're hoping that she'll be able to step in and fill those gaps.
1: Anything you want to leave us with today? We have Emily Miles, Executive Director for the Alliance Against Sexual Violence, with us. You got a minute? Go for it.
0: Just speaking to the general public, survivors across New York State need your help. We need you to pick up the phone. We need you to send an email to the governor and to your legislator saying that you support survivor services and you want these services in your community. Again, every survivor, regardless of whether they live in New York City, Buffalo, the Southern Tier, or the North Country, should all have access to these services. And we need your support and able to make sure that can happen.
1: I'm afraid that's all the time we have. Our guest has been Emily Miles, Executive Director for the Alliance Against Sexual Violence. Again, newyorkalliance.org. Emily Miles, thanks so much for joining us on the Capital Connection this week.
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For The Capital Connection, I'm David Giustina.

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0: TUC Radio, Time of Useful Consciousness. The Life and Times of Utah Phillips, How I Became an Activist. When the great storyteller, folk musician, organizer, and activist Utah Phillips stood up in a small church in Berkeley in the summer of 2004 to tell the story of his life, he said that he never put it all together quite like this. Born in 1935 into the Great Depression, he learned about activism and politics at an early age. His father was a communist youth organizer and his mother a labor activist in the rubber factories of Akron, Ohio. Utah Phillips died on May 23, 2008, in his home in Nevada City in the Sierra foothills. His passing generated a flood of letters, news stories, and songs from across the country. 4 years earlier, he had spoken in Berkeley, California, about the events that shaped his life. You can see why he is now remembered with such admiration and affection. Here is Utah Phillips.
1: My mother was a single mother with two little kids. And where do you get, you know, in the Depression, the tail end of the Depression, where do you get work, you know, coming into the Second World War? She got a job as a fashion model for Higbee Brothers downtown, walking the runway at noon, modeling Garbo hats. You know, I still have her publicity photos. You know, she did Motorola ads for Life magazine. They used to call them long-stemmed American beauties. That's what she was, this red model. That's where my love affair with trains began. My brother and I would sneak down the elevator in Terminal Towers there through Higbee's department store to the basement where the great trains came in, the huge steamers, the Nickel Plate Railroad and the New York Central. It's giant passenger locos. And there was a great rumble and roar under there in one aisle after the other. And you could stand there, and when the engines would get ready to go and the drivers would turn to get their purchases, it would vent a huge, enormous cloud of steam that completely enveloped you. You know, it's just hot, other world, completely separate. And then the conductor would yell, "Board!" And I'd say, "No, I'm having the time of my life." My mother was courted off of the runway by a young Jewish businessman by the name of Sid Cohen. Just out of the University of Pennsylvania. He was a movie man. He'd run the Liberty Theater there on 105th and Euclid in Cleveland. He ran the last vaudeville house in Cleveland, the Hippodrome. And my mother, they fell in love, and my mother married them, and then I was adopted by Sid Cohen, me and my brother. We moved into the old Jewish neighborhood, the old Jewish ghetto in Cleveland, Oroville Avenue, 105th and Euclid. Ashkenaz, Yiddish-speaking. My grandfather, Simon Bialobzeski Cohen, was a Polish-Russian Jew, very, very conservative. That neighborhood was loud. That neighborhood, nobody would think of coming downstairs to ask a question, but would yell. When we moved to that neighborhood, I thought everybody was mad at everybody else. It just sounded like they were all angry with each other. No, they were just loud. God, it was loud. And still, with the rag man, with the milkman, and with the vegetable man, still horses in the streets, because by that time it was gas rationing in the Second World War, and they just didn't bother to give up the horses. So, and bring in the coal in horse wagons. But it was a loud, juicy neighborhood, a wonderful neighborhood. And then at the end of the Second World War, we spent part of the Second World War we spent in Dayton, Ohio. My stepfather was in the Army Air Corps. We lived in a cooperative village that had been built by the CIO called Greenmont Village, where he bought shares in the village instead of buying a mortgage on a house. It's still there, and the fees are still the same as they were in 1943. It's an astonishing place. You can visit it sometime when you have a chance. Back to Cleveland, there was no work. Post-war depression, my stepfather had trouble finding work. So he finally took a job with Paramount Pictures in Utah. And he moved the family to Salt Lake City, Utah in 1947. That was the 100th anniversary of the Mormon Pioneer Trek. And everything in that damn state was Mormon pioneers, and it was like landing on a different planet. I mean, coming from this Jewish neighborhood to the Salt Lake City was, God in Himmel, what are you going to say? But he took over Paramount's theaters, managing all their theaters from the Mexican border to the Canadian border, Intermountain Theaters. Interesting thing that happened then, you know, a gradual awakening. And my mother was still the red. Ever see Andy Mame with Rosalind Russell? That was my mother. She was loud, flamboyant. She wrote, read everything and let you know it. She was perpetually right. And she never converted. She was still a shiksa. She took on being a Jewish mother and beat it to death. Honest to God. I mean, she became the president of the Council of Jewish Women and never converted. She edited the council cookbook, for Christ's sake. You know, how does she do this? I don't know. She could do that. When we moved to Salt Lake, the theaters were segregated in Salt Lake City. They were segregated in a quiet way. There was a rope in the lobbies, and people of color, Native Americans, went up to the balcony. That was intolerable to my mother. There was a very famous event in Utah that was sort of subliminally known by Mormons called the Mountain Meadow Massacre. And it's when the Fancher Party were massacred by the Mormons. There's a whole long story behind that. Met down by Cedar City, Utah. And then, except for some kids, were parceled out among people around there. Juanita Brooks, a wonderful writer, the founder of the Federal Writers Project during the Depression, by the way. Juanita Brooks wrote a book called Mountain Meadow Massacre. It was bought by Paramount to be made into a movie. Well, one of the council of the first presidency of the Church of Jesus Christ of Latter-day Saints, Mormon, came to my father and said, you know, This was a terrible thing. Nobody really knows what happened, but if this movie was made, it would be a source of considerable embarrassment to the church. And my father said, I'll talk to Paramount, but if we cancel the shooting, you have to let me drop the ropes in the theaters without opposition from the church. And that's how they integrated the theaters in Salt Lake City. And that's when Paramount made the Oxbow Incident as a substitute for the Mountain Meadows, which has yet to be made. I belonged to the Jewish Organization of Youth. The Boy Scouts weren't integrated. Black kids couldn't go into the Boy Scouts. They were in the Mormon wards. So my mother helped start the Jewish Organization of Youth in Camp Elohim. I went to Camp Elohim as a boy. Camp Elohim, the Jewish youth camp, met in the summer at the Presbyterian College, Westminster, and my camp counselor was a Japanese-American, Tetsuo Okada, who ran a French bakery, Pierrot's. It was Salt Lake of the time. That's when I started, quote, running away to Yellowstone on the freight trains. There was no other way to get there. And it was easy to hop the freight trains, you know, get out of the rope yards, going north. UP could be difficult, and I get thrown off a good bit. But I was working on road crews. A lot of these old guys shoveling gravel, mainly old alcoholics who moved around in crews during in season, and all they could do was shovel gravel anymore. But they had guitars and they sang old songs. I played the ukulele at the time, doing Erzak's Johnny Noble, Lovely Houlihan's Kinkamehameha. Third wave Arthur Godfrey ukulele music, and a little box with buttons on it. Remember those things on my ukulele? Those guys late at night in the clapboard bunkhouses or around fires showed me how to tune my uke chords into guitar chords. But you see, they were singing songs, old Gene Autry and Goble Reeves, Hobo Jack Turner. They were singing songs that were closer to what I was feeling, what I was doing, where I was right then, than the Hawaiian music was. So that's when I started listening and started learning those songs, and that's when I started making up songs about what was going on around me. It was on one of those forays that I met a delegate from the Industrial Workers of the World, an old IWW. He was on one of the road crews. Now, he packed the rigging. He had the rigging. He could fill out cards, but he didn't know if the union still existed. You know, he had a vague address in Chicago someplace. He didn't know if it still existed. He filled out the card. This is now my 50th year in the IWW, and still my proudest association is a Vienna Wobbly. I did kind of run away. I ran away to a place called St. Christopher's Mission of the Navajo down in southern Utah, Bluff, Utah, on the bank of the San Juan River. There were no paved roads through there then. It was by Monument Valley. Do you know what I'm talking about? Four Corners, Chinle, Wash, Montezuma Creek, down through there. There was an old man down there by the name of Baxter Liebler, Father Baxter Liebler, the Padre of the San Juan. Well loved by the Diné people, by the Navajo, well loved. Father Liebler didn't go into their family mission, which is way to hell, and gone out in the desert to a little cloister and a log church that he built with his own hands. When he got the call, he went to Cornell University and learned Navajo from Gladys Reichardt. He learned Navajo religion and mythology. And he went down in there, not with a mule and a Bible, but with knowing where he was going and who he was going to be with. He wore the Navajo bun, became an elder among the Diné people. He had three sung masses a day, using the plain psalter. But he used the words, but he used Navajo and Zuni medicine chants. And I was married in that church, in his church, a young woman that was down there studying anthropology. And he did the whole ceremony, and then he invited Randolph Benale in to do the Prince's Cornflower Ceremony. He was the medicine man from that valley, you see. That altar, that space was equal, shared equally. He was the first of my true elders, the first one that taught me that I was going to learn more paying attention to my elders than I was going to learn from school books, that I was going to learn from media, that I was going to learn from newspapers, that I would have to seek out my elders if I was going to learn something about the truth, about how to get through the world with some skill, with some panache, with some idealism. I still didn't have any skills when I got back from the married, and I got back from St. Christopher's Mission. So what I do, I wanted a service school. I wanted to join the Army to get a service school so I could get a skill, and I got pipelined for Korea. And there I was, you know, a grunt in Troop Ship Mitchell, 30 days at sea, going by boat, wound up in China, wound up at Bang Ma, Wupyong, Kumari Gap. It was there right after Panmunjom, right after the truce. But it was a sea of ruins, absolute sea of ruins. And that's where it begins for me. That's where the deep-seated anger, which I have been taught to cherish, to never abandon, is not going to go away anyway. It's a motor, it's an engine. The anger is in me is how I use it, how I animate that. That's the important thing. I could and have been a very violent person. I've had to learn how to take that anger and make it work in different ways. Korea was a sea of ruins. Korea was a small house with 100 babies in it, living on a 100-pound bag of rice a month, and they were all GI babies. They all had GI fathers who had gyroed home. The Korean government would have nothing to do with them. The American government wouldn't acknowledge them. I tried to raise money with my unit for them, and I got money. Men by my commander said, this is a terrible thing, but eventually be a good thing because it will raise the intelligence level of the Korean people. That's the kind of thing that I was dealing with daily. Shoeshine boys coming to our fence, and then when they were shooed away, going out and digging a little hole in the dike and the rice paddies drained because it was winter, and build a little fire to stay warm, and I'd go into the guard towers to spot the fire so I could take a canteen cup full of cocoa and tea out. And going out one morning and find one of them frozen, little boy frozen to death, carrying him back in, giving him to the Katusas, the Koreans attached to the U.S. Army. And they took him, and I could see the way they looked at me, how much they hated me, how much they didn't want me to be there. Trying to swim in the Imjin River to wash it all off, to wash off all of the decay, the rot, to wash off this unlimited license for excess of all kinds, sexual excess, violence, booze, drugs, what have you, the blueprint for self-destruction, the blueprint for manhood that had been given to me, not just by my Army sergeants, not just by Korea, but by my gym instructor, by my camp counselors, by my own father, you see. I wanted to abandon it. I wanted to swim in the Imjin, but I couldn't do it. Regulation. Why? Yun Suk Han, a young Korean who spoke English, said, when we get married in our culture, the young people move in with the grandparents. But there's devastation. There's nothing growing. So when the first baby comes, somebody has to leave, and it's the old man. the grandfather would go sit on a blanket with a jar of water on the bank of the Imjin River and die, and then roll down and be carried out to sea. He said, you can't swim in the Imjin because those are our elders being carried out to sea. Well, that was when it was done for me. That was when it was over for me, and I started running away to Korea House. Koreans trying to give GIs a better vision of who the Korean people were. They took me one night in the driving rain through the ruins of Seoul City up to the AWA Women's University, and it was beautiful. Been knocked about badly. There were holes in the ceiling of the auditorium, and the rain was coming through. Clyde lights set up in a, you know, grotesque kind of way. I don't know why I was there. This was all Korean students. And the person singing was Marian Anderson, the great black coloratura soprano. And she was on a tour of Asia. And I was in the balcony with the rain coming in between me and her singing. She was singing Oh Freedom and all those wonderful spirituals that she could sing. And I remembered back to Salt Lake when my father put me in the car. We went down to Union Pacific Station to pick Marian Anderson up to come and sing at the Capitol Theater. We took her to the Hotel Utah, the best hotel in town, owned by the Mormon Church. And she couldn't stay there because she was black. And I remember her humiliation and my father's humiliation. And there she was in front of me singing. And that's when I said, this is all wrong. Everything is all wrong. It all has to change. And that change has to begin with me. And that's where it begins. I got back on the troop ship Mitchell, 35 days at sea. My marriage had fallen apart. Boat mail. A month for a letter to get home, and a month for the reply to return. Things just fly apart. I got on the freight trains and I rode seriously, and I rode drunk most of the time. I was on real serious self-destruct, acting out. I had a violent life. I wrote songs I will never find again, scattered about. I hit the bottom, crossing the Mississippi River. I think it might have been MKT, no, I think it was on the Frisco Road into the East St. Louis Yards. I was lying on a flat car with my belt holding run through a davit hole, so I was kind of lopped over the edge of the car. I didn't, so I had tied on so I wouldn't roll off. I thought I was pretty drunk. And I could look down into the water, and there were chunks of ice floating by. And I thought that if I could reach into my pocket and get my pocket knife, I would cut that belt and fall into the water and sink like a stone. But I couldn't get my hands to move. They were so cold, you see. So I wound up on the other side. It's at that point that I decided I had to make a stand. I had to go back to Salt Lake. And I had to make a stand. I had to make a stand doing something. Deal with the anger and the loss. I got a job in a warehouse, Western Movie Supply, down there on 9th South and I think State Street. Elder Earl M. Lyman, elder of the Mormon Church, the second of my great elders. I had a big roll of butcher paper there. I was wrapping packages on a long table. Old Earl Lyman would get in there, and he was grandson of Amasa M. Lyman, one of the pioneer apostles of the church, and he would hoist himself up on the table and lean up against my butcher paper and talk about the old Mormon days, the old stories, the Morosites and the three Nephites, the Gadianton and Roberts, all those great stories. I would go to the library at night and read Mormon history so that I would have questions to ask him the next day. Because I'd ask him questions, he'd get up on my table and start telling stories, and I couldn't work with him leaning against my butcher paper. That's how I learned the value of storytelling. But I learned some wonderful stories from the old Mr. Lyman, Earl M. Lyman. I was delivering packages one day down to under the post office. And I looked under the bush by the door, and there was an old man sitting there. He had a big picket sign. He was drinking water out of a gallon jug of water. The picket sign was against war taxes. Well, that fella, after repeated visits, finally I decided to sit down and find out who this is. Well, the fellow sitting there was named Ammon Hennessy. It was Ammon Hennessy from the Catholic Workers. Ammon Hennessy had been sent out by Dorothy Day from a Catholic worker house in New York to start the Joe Hill House, House of Hospitality, there in Salt Lake City, named for the great wobbly songwriter. Ammon took me in. Ammon was the third and principal of my elders, was the one who saved my life, quite literally saved my life. He dried me out on a marathon picket line. He stood me up in court with him a number of times, picketing illegally against war taxes. And the Judge Ritter would say, he never pled innocent or guilty, he pled anarchy. And the judge would say, hell, what is an anarchist? What is that anyway, Hennessy? He'd say, well, an anarchist is anybody who don't need a cop to tell him what to do. He's a fundamentalist anarchist, you might say. Ammon, well, I learned a whole lot in that house. For one thing, working with Terry Sullivan and Pat Rusk and the other Catholic workers, what I learned was that if you were going to persist in the things that Ammon could do, pushing a grocery cart 60 blocks a day to get unlabeled cans from the grocery store so the people in the house would have something to eat. And these were mainly tramps off of the freight trains because we were out by the Roper Yards of the Denver Riot, Grand and Western. Terry Sullivan especially, where do you get the moral, spiritual, and physical economy to do that year after year? Terry said, anybody can go out and get food, anybody can go out and get clothing for a clothing barrel, but where do you get the spiritual and the physical economy to do it day after day, year after year? Huh? Boy, that's worth looking for. You know, I've been looking for that, building that. It's something that you build inside yourself. Got good teachers to do it too. Ammon was an anarchist. The first thing Ammon decided was that I needed to become a pacifist. Ammon said, you act out a lot. You brawl a lot. You're not any good at it. You're the one who keeps getting pushed through the door and I'm tired of fixing it. So you gotta become a pacifist. And I said, how's that? He said, well, he's the one who convinced me. He said that it's like alcoholism. He said, alcohol will kill an alcoholic unless you sit in a circle of people that are like that and have the courage to put your hand up and say, hi, my name is Utah, I'm an alcoholic. See? But then you can begin to deal with the behavior once you own it, acknowledge it, and you can begin to have it defined for you by the people whose lives you destroyed. And it's never gonna go away. 20 years sober, you're not gonna sit in that circle and say, I'm not an alcoholic anymore. You're gonna put up your hand and say, my name is Utah, I'm an alcoholic, but it'll save your life. He said, you gotta look at your capacity for violence the same way as a social addiction. And you've got to learn to deal with it in every situation, every minute, for the rest of your life, because it's not gonna go away, but it'll save your life. Little different way of looking at pacifism, isn't it? See, little different way. I have to be a pacifist for the same reason an alcoholic has to give up booze, okay? Same thing. Mandatory. I sure learned that earlier today, I'll tell you. An anarchist, he said, you love the country. You go in and out of town on these trains, you come back with wonderful songs about great people. You know you love the country, you just can't stand the government. He quoted Mark Twain, loyalty to the country, always loyalty to the government when it deserves it. An essential distinction I had been neglecting. So he said, your beef is with the state, you can't stand the state. And yes, my war with the state is deep and visceral and very, very personal. It's not anything I wish on anybody else, anything that I preach to anybody else. It's me and the state squared off together, and that's a fact. Well, after I saw what they could do, I saw what they did to people's lives. Ammon had his own way of looking at anarchy. We come into a world built on compulsive combinations. Cultural compulsions, they're called. Cultural forms that we inherit. We are not the architects of them. Coercive combinations, boss, employee, student, teacher, parental, marital, God knows. Coercive combinations, all we ever want to do is to become self-governing enough as individuals to be able to come together and create between ourselves voluntary combinations that reflect our needs as we define them and not as they're defined for us. He came to me one day and said, if you and I can agree to do the work of our world, here in this Joe Hill House, if you and I can agree to do the work of our world, our share, if you and I can agree to take only what we need and put back what we can, if you and I can agree to care for the afflicted, if you and I can agree not to hurt anybody, all the things you can't get from the boss and from the state. But if you and I can agree to do that in our small way, we can form that voluntary combination and begin to get the work of the world done without the boss and without the state. Anyway. So that's what I did. I learned to become a pacifist. I am learning to become a pacifist. It never stops. And I'm learning to become an anarchist in the simplest form.
0: You heard the voice of the great storyteller, folk musician, organizer, and activist, Utah Phillips. His albums include Telling Takes Me Home, Long Memory with Rosalie Sorrells, and Fellow Workers and The Past Didn't Go Anywhere with Annie DeFranco. Utah Phillips died on May 23, 2008, in his home in Nevada City, California. I recorded him 4 years earlier at the Unitarian Fellowship Hall in Berkeley, California. That year, he had reduced his touring schedule for health reasons and started a homeless shelter in his rural home county. Hospitality House opened in 2005. Come back for the second part of this one-hour program. Utah Phillips remembered the founding of the Poor People's Party for Children, working with a Mormon church, the Black Panthers, and Judy Berry, and how he became involved with the folk singers movement. 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Thank you for listening.

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0: Eco-Justice Radio acknowledges that we recorded this show on the traditional territory of the Ohlone people, in particular the Wichun, a Chochenyo Ohlone-speaking tribe, in the place we call Berkeley, California. On today's show, Joy Harjo, Walking Through the Dream of a Life, we feature the world-renowned, award-winning Muscogee Nation poet, writer, and musician Joy Harjo, the first Native American poet laureate of the United States. We present her 2025 Bioneers Conference keynote and later a discussion with Cara Romero, program director of the Bioneers Indigeneity Program, and Achemawevi, artist and photographer. Joy Harjo is the author of 11 books of poetry, including highly acclaimed Weaving Sundown in a Scarlet Light, 50 poems for 50 years, several plays, children books, and nonfiction works, and two memoirs, Crazy Brave and Poet Warrior. Cloud Runner, Harjo's 12th book of poetry, will be published by W.W. Norton in the fall of 2026. We start with me reading one of her poems. This comes from Conflict Resolution for Holy Beings, 2015, by Joy Harjo, published by W.W. Norton and Company, Incorporated. Once the world was perfect and we were happy in that world, then we took it for granted. Discontent began a small rumble in the earthly mind, then doubt pushed through with its spiked head. And once doubt returned, ruptured the web, all manner of demon thoughts jumped through. We destroyed the world we had been given for inspiration for life. Each stone of jealousy, each stone of fear, greed, envy, and hatred put out that light. No one was without a stone in his or her hand. There we were, right back with where we had started. We were bumping into each other in the dark. And now we had no place to live, since we didn't know how to live with each other. Then one of the stumbling ones took pity on another and shared a blanket. A spark of kindness made a light. The light made an opening in the darkness. Everyone worked together to make a ladder. A Wind Clan person climbed out first into the next world. And then the other clans, the children of those clans, their children, and their children, all the way through time, to now, into this morning light, to you. From Joy Harjo. Once the world was perfect.
1: Maro, thank you for being here, for gathering together, because that's what this next part of our collective story is about, is gathering together. We now understand what it means to look at little screens and think we're connected with everyone. and yet we've lost connection. Because we are Ijanagaja, we are Mother Earth. It's nice to be back in this part of the world and to be back with Bioneers. And that I want to speak to, I just want to say this, coming into this place, I want to thank the Redwoods out there who are helping me prepare. Anyway, I want to start with a dream. And what I've learned, I learned a lot in dreams. I'll just read this, but one thing I've learned too is that it's that what he was showing you in a way, the wonderful images and the sounds was kind of like, it's a kind of dreaming. And you could say, sometimes I challenge myself to think that I'm walking through a dream right now, and maybe we are, and what would I do? What would I do in that if I understood that we are in the dream field or the story field? I call it the story field. The story field. When I was young in my poetry making, I was a mother to two young children with a full-time job and tending to what my art demanded. I was beset by dreams that were appearing more and more dimensional and real. I was as awake in them as I was in my living. In one of my dreams, I was taken by a guardian far above the earth. Earth was dressed in blue and green. She was lit from within. I was enveloped in a lush darkness that extended forever to eternity. Space was not empty. Rather, there was a profound depth of sound presence, like an echo stacked within many layers of echoing. There were blues that don't exist in everyday earthly existence. Stars and planets gleamed like giant colored diamonds. I was in a circle of exquisite belonging. When I looked closer to the detail, I saw a lit field of stories. They were all over the world through all time. The stories were continually shifting in shape and color. Where there was kindness, there was light. Meanness made upheaval. There were those who created light and shared it, and others who stole and devoured it. Every story that ever happened made an imprint on the field. The past was just as mobile as the present and future. Everyone's thoughts, dreams, and actions were motivated by the story direction. And when I say everyone, also the animals, the plants, the stones, the winds. Everyone's thoughts and dreams and actions were motivated by the story direction. The energetic particles around and through everything were made of what we Muscogee people called anagechka, or love. It is a fierce love that is strong enough to compel to beauty and right action. It is a love beyond what is fully comprehensible by any singular mind. We need all of our minds to comprehend us. It is happening now. In the dream, I understood that we are Janagaja, Earth, in my Muscogee language, Janagaja. We are the story. All of this was shown to me. Then I woke up. I was much like you. I turned off the alarm, slid out of bed, and stepped into the details of the day. But I believe that's our natural way of knowing and being. And in the presentation just before, we saw some of that. It's about ultimately about listening and deep listening and even deeper listening. And as he was presenting, I kept wondering, well, what about the sounds beyond what two-legged humans can hear? What about those sounds? And what about those songs beyond what we two-legged humans can hear? And what about the stories beyond what we two-legged humans can perceive? We are in a crossroads, in a time of chaos and a time we know about these times, but it's something that we couldn't really imagine for here. But it's always in those times of great disruption, chaos, and disturbance that creativity steps forth. I keep thinking about a butterfly and the whole chrysalis. I keep thinking that we're kind of in a chrysalis stage. And you know what happens there? We're going along and we're caterpillars and we're having a good time and our life, we kind of know the parameters and then it shifts. It's sort of like obviously it didn't just happen. We're in the story and there's a culmination. You know, it's a culmination of many, many, you know, of lack of attention, lack of care, lying to ourselves, allowing others to lie to us, not participating, addiction, et cetera, et cetera. But here we are. And I think of us like right now as two-legged humans in this, and even Earth herself, because we are her in a kind of chrysalis stage, which is a stage in which everything you knew turns into kind of a soupy mess. I mean, I don't know what exactly happens in a chrysalis. All I know is that you go in a caterpillar and then you come out and you're able to fly and you have a beautiful wings and a body. But who's to say the caterpillar isn't as beautiful? And that comes to story and the stories we tell ourselves and how we tell the stories. So I want to share a poem. It's a story. It's based on it's a contemporary traditional Muscogee story because we keep going and we keep telling stories and making stories. But in a way, it's a kind of story about how we came to where we are right now. Rabbit is up to tricks. And in our culture, rabbit is the trickster figure. And we usually have trickster figures near anywhere there's power because they show us what happens when power is misused. And those wielding power can often get confused or get taken in because they forget that any power that any of us has, personally or collectively, is meant to be shared. Rabbit is up to tricks. In a world long before this one, there was enough for everyone until somebody got out of line. We heard it was Rabbit, fooling around with clay in the wind. Everybody was tired of his tricks and no one would play with him, and he was lonely in this world. So Rabbit thought to make a person. And when he blew into the mouth of that crude figure to see what would happen, the clay man stood up. Rabbit showed the clay man how to steal a chicken. The clay man obeyed. Then he showed him how to steal corn. The clay man obeyed. Then he showed him how to steal someone else's wife, and that clay man obeyed. Rabbit felt important and powerful, and clay man felt important and powerful, and once that clay man started, he could not stop. Once he took that chicken, he wanted all the chickens. Once he took that corn, he wanted all the corn. And once he took that wife, well, he wanted all the wives. He was insatiable. Then he had a taste of gold. He wanted all the gold. Soon it was land or anything else he saw. His wanting only made him want more. Soon it was countries. Then it was trade. The wanting infected the earth. We lost track of the purpose and meaning of life. We began to forget our songs, our stories. We could no longer see or hear our ancestors or talk with each other across the kitchen table. Forests were being mowed down all over the world to make more, and Rabbit had no place left to play. Rabbit's trick had backfired. Rabbit tried to call that clay man back, but when the clay man wouldn't listen, Rabbit realized he'd made a clay man with no ears. I think what poetry and music and those people, I have many teachers and mentors, many of the human ones gone, and plant mentors, the Pacific Ocean. I lived in and raced canoes in Oahu for 11 years. And the ocean there is one of my most beloved teachers. But it's about listening. I remember one time when I was in Oahu and I was in my room where I was working. And when you're in that creative space, which is really that space, I love hearing that the Amazon and those sounds. And you think about what you do listen to and the sounds you do hear in the city. It's not often the trees and the, you know, you get a lot of other kinds of sounds. But I was sitting there in that space of deep creativity, because when you go there, you start to hear. You start to really hear. Sometimes I think that there's 7 levels to hearing. And I know this because I feel like there was a trickster God who looked down and looked at me and said, she's beyond hope. That she doesn't know how to listen. So we'll make her a poet and a musician and she'll have to learn. So I know that I was somewhere around, I haven't hit the 7 levels of listening yet, but I was listening and deep listening, and I hear a voice say, come out here and see me. And so I thought, wow. And it was insistent. So, and there was a little bird. I used to feed the birds every morning, and there was a bird that didn't like to eat that early. And it would come out later, and I would feel it tug on me. And so I would always go out. When it would tug on me, I would go out, and it'd be out there waiting for its food. So I went out to see who was asking me, and it was a rainbow. And I thought, okay. I know people might think I'm crazy, but that's okay. And I took a photograph of it. I have a photograph of it that I printed out. And so I thought, okay. And I just put it somewhere, you know, in my poetry file. And about a year later, I'm in Albuquerque with one of my guitar players, Larry Mitchell, and we're driving south. He and his wife were in the front seat, and I was on the left driving south to go do a photo shoot down in the Rio Grande, in the valley. And we're going along in the Sandia Mountains, and I love those mountains. We're on the left, and I see a rainbow, and I hear, I will see you later, and I'm going to bring someone with me. And I thought, okay. Of course, I didn't say anything to anybody, and I never talked about this for some time. But we get down there, we're out photographing, and a double rainbow appears. But the reason I'm telling you this is, I mean, I don't know why. I've had a few other experiences, but it reminds me that we are in a living story and that there is communication, and it's, I'm not special. This is something that happens to all of us, but we don't always listen. It's going on all the time, this communication with the redwoods out there, there's this continual communication. And so I'm giving you this because I want people to know that we are part of a living system. It is living and it's ongoing. And I think we just have to listen. I mean, that's part of it, is listening. And yet we think of, in this day, it's interesting that we can hear sounds. When I grew up, we had radios. We had local stations. And the big deal was when I got a little transistor radio. And I could take it to bed and listen. But we listen to, we can hear all kinds of sounds now. But I think what this time is requiring of us, because I think what happens when the caterpillar goes into that chrysalis state, it's in deep listening, to imagine what's possible, to imagine becoming. And I was thinking too, I'm gonna go ahead and, this poem is called Remember. And this poem, and this is about listening, okay? This was when I was very young. It's one of the earliest poems that I ever wrote. And it's been a poem that's gone all over the world. It's on Lucy spacecraft right now. And it has its own book. But it tells me that we all come in with story. We all come in with gifts, every one of us. Sometimes we get lost. That's part of the story. We wouldn't have stories if no one was lost. We wouldn't have stories if everybody behaved. Nobody wants to hear about that. So if you think about that, think about the story we're in right now. What an amazing and terrible and beautiful story we are all in together. And we are all part of what's going to happen. And we all have a part in which way the story will go. Everyone has a part in which way the story will go. So I want to close with the poem Remember, because it came to me. I was a young woman. I had no plans to become a poet. It wasn't offered in Career Day. And I was going to be a painter, an artist. That's my grandmother, my great aunt, who became my grandmother. It was my grandmother too. They were painters, and that's what I did from when I got up as a little kid. And this poetry thing came at me, and I finally had to give up and say, yes, I'll do it, although I didn't understand it, and I still don't totally understand it, except that it's how I move through the world, to carry something with me that is beyond what I know and understand. So this poem, and I'll close by sharing it with you, came to me because I realized that I needed this poem. It was teaching me. Well, who was teaching me? Who writes the poetry? What's behind? What is this thing called inspiration? What is this thing? It's related to breath, inspire, you know, inspiration, breathing. We're here breathing. And it's related to that. And so it came, you know, from, we all have helpers. We have guardians. Some of them are right here with us. We see them, and some we don't see. We don't see with them. Again, what can we see? How far can this earthly human eye see versus our spiritual eyes that we also all have? So this is Remember. This poem came and helped me out, and it still helps me out. And I'm offering it to you to be useful. And Mado, thank you for gathering here together. And it's wonderful to see all the young people and the stories that you are making that will give nourishment to this earth. Remember the sky you were born under. Know each of the stars' stories. Remember the moon, know who she is. Remember the sun's birth at dawn, that is the strongest point of time. Remember sundown and the giving away tonight. Remember your birth, how your mother struggled to give you form and breath. You are evidence of her life and her mother's and hers. Remember your father, he is your life also. Remember the earth whose skin you are. Red earth, black earth, yellow earth, white earth, brown earth, we are earth. Remember the plants, trees, animal life, who all have their tribes, their families, their histories too. Talk with them, listen to them. They are alive poems. Remember the wind, remember her voice. She knows the origin of this universe. Remember you are all people and all people are you. Remember you are this universe and this universe is you. Remember that all is in motion, is growing as you. Remember.
0: 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Today, you're listening to Joy Harjo, Walking Through the Dream of Life. I'm your host, Jack Eyte, and we feature
2: Joy Harjo, a Muskogee poet, writer, and musician.

0: certain people have. Everybody has a right to make, to create, to be artists. And within these abilities that we have to be artists is healing. And if there's something that we need in our communities and really with all peoples now, it's healing, right? And we see art disappearing from our schools and art disappearing from all the places where we desperately need it. And I wanted to talk to Joy today about what art has given to me, to my community, and what her art inspires us to think about and to be about. And Joy, would you like to open up with your reading?
1: Yeah.
2: Okay.
1: Yeah.
2: Madal, thank you, Braveheart. And Kira. So this is part of a little book that was called Catching the Light. That was part of a, I was asked to do a speech and then write a book from the speech for this Yale University event, but I wrote the book first because that was harder. And I divided into 50 little sections, and this is one of them. These are just thoughts. The assignment was why I write. And I think, it's sort of like what you were talking about that there was something planted in you, the storyteller. You know, where does that come from? It's part of your spirit, but it's also your spirit coming through a familial genealogy, a place, plants. I mean, all of that really, Clay, it all figures in. And I wondered, how did I become a poet? Or what is it? You know, and there's the familial genealogy, and then there's your spiritual genealogy, the spirit of your soul's genealogy, the genealogy of a place, the genealogy even of ideas, genealogies of songs, and so on. Every place has guardians whose responsibility it is to tend that person or place. There are guardians of cities, mountains, plants, and animals, for all beings and states of mind on this planet Earth. These guardians are real, and in healthy societies, they are active. I was thinking, too, about guardians of color, different colors, because they also have a resonance, and they also communicate, etc. When the guardians or keepers of these lands are forcibly removed, massacred, and their lifeways stolen through the theft and warehousing of children, when female power is no longer standing equal with male power, then the lands suffer. We all suffer. The waters become polluted, fires are out of control, storms become massive and aggressive, and the earth trembles. There is confusion and destruction among all those who inhabit the land these times. But we can change the story, and that is done by the artists, the thinkers, and the dreamers, those who can envision from within this immense field. Indigenous artists must be part of the leadership in the revision of the American story. We can change the story of a violent hierarchy that follows in the wake of the Papal Bulls, proclaiming indigenous peoples as non-humans for land and resource theft and slavery, to manifest destiny, which opened the West and the world for the taking and set in place a caste system that places value according to skin color, culture, sexual identity, and economic standing. We can turn to honoring female power, without whom there is no life. Rivers, mountains, lands, other animals, and elemental inhabitants will be respected co-inhabitants. Time, experience, and the ancestors have taught me that it is while practicing our arts and in ceremony that we come closest to who we really are as individuals, as part of a family, a generation, a country, a planet, a timeless point of experience. It is when we come into close contact with our ancestors, the origin. We must feed that place, honor it. I bow down to the story keepers, to the keepers of poetry. I am reminded of the water spider who, when the earth was covered with water, carried an ember on her back so we could make fire to keep the story going. Everything is a prayer in the becoming as she approaches us, swimming through time.
0: Thank you. I want to ask you about your earliest memories, about your childhood, about those memories that form us.

0: us that make us who we are later in life. And I know the stories of the Muscogee Creek people and how they made it to Oklahoma. Can you talk a little bit about your family's history, about coming to Oklahoma, and maybe a little bit about what you were like as a young girl?
1: Oh, man.
2: That's a long story. I know, like, where do we start? Because we started out in the Southeast and were illegally removed by Andrew Jackson, who is, went against Congress, et cetera, to force us out. And, my relatives stood up at Battle of Horseshoe Bend against that illegal move. But, and here we are now in Oklahoma. Muscogee Creek Nation is now in Oklahoma. And, my father's Muscogee Creek. And, we knew the story. We knew our relatives' names. And that's just always part of you. It's not something I didn't come from a stereotype. Just like, I like what you were saying, Greyhawk, about that. I came up in a family. There was cool stuff. My mother, wrote songs and did demos for her music. And, my dad, he was so good looking. It was, and he loved to party. And we lived next door to the bootlegger.
0: Yeah.
2: So we had some good times until they weren't any good times. But I grew up in a house of music. I grew up in a house of, but also of really, now there's a word for historical trauma. There wasn't then, but, there were those kinds of things happening too. But in the middle of it all, I knew I was loved. And I always had a kind of compassion for my father and my mother. And I think in my earliest life, or even the earliest memories, I have a new book coming out in October called Girl Warrior, which is called Girl Warrior, a coming of age handbook, especially for young Native women. Because I meet a lot of you along the way, and I think about you. And so one of my first memories, of course, is being a kid. And you realize, you think about your consciousness now, but when you're a little child, your consciousness was still there. And as a child, I can remember being in that realm where it's like the realm you go to when you create. Or if you fix, you're really good at fixing cars, and you're listening to the engine and all that. It's the same kind of realm. Or scientific study, or with a baby in your arms at 3 a.m. while we're trying to rock them to sleep. It's a similar kind of realm where you're in touch with your things. And I remember very early on that I preferred to be there sometimes or outside. I wanted to be by myself often. I felt more myself by myself. I was in the closet a lot. The closet was full of my art, as was the garage. But we were laughing the other day about names and naming, and I said, well, I was so morose, but they named me Joy. I mean, I was funny. I mean, I was good at, I cared about my mother so deeply. I would run her bath and I would do things to make her laugh. I was always doing things to make people laugh, but I'd get into trouble. I got into more trouble than any of my brothers and sisters, just because I would run I was very creative. But I loved the art. Art is where I found myself. And we were talking about this earlier. We don't really have words for art. I think it's part of something everybody did. You'd sit at the table, people would be drawing, carving, it was all knitting, whatever people did. It's just all part of life, the art of life and the art of living.
0: I think my very earliest memories are when our family relocated from Los Angeles. I was born in Redondo Beach in Los Angeles to interracial parents. My dad is Native, my mom is non-Native. And our tribe had reorganized in the heart of the Mojave Desert, and my whole family moved back. My grandparents, my aunts and uncles, my mom and dad, my brother and I, we all lived in one trailer at the end of a dirt road, which eventually became our first council house for our tribe. And we had the most pristine undeveloped shoreline on the California side of Lake Havasu. And it was just in its kind of new strange beginnings at an edge of, you know, all of our ancestral homelands were under the water. And here we were moving back as a tribe after a time of great sadness. You know, everybody had left when they flooded in the valley, and we moved back. But every day was like maybe 40 or 50 years back in time. And we rode around in the back of pickup trucks
1: and did that too. It's illegal now.
0: It's illegal. We fished. Time was different. You know, we played along the shoreline and we had wild animals everywhere. I remember we had a lot of wild donkeys in the desert of California, which is such a strange thing too. But a lot of wild donkeys would just come up and visit with us on the shoreline. And I never, you know, as I became an artist, I know a lot of you guys know me as the director at Bioneers, where I'm also an artist. And so, and it's both. I'm both. And I never thought of myself as an artist. It wasn't something that we pursued as, like, it wasn't a pursuit. But I think back as we get asked these questions a lot, and when did you know you were an artist, or when did you become an artist? And I have to think back to these early memories and think, well, I was always an artist. You know, that was my best friend. When there was chaos, when there was drinking, when there was trauma, when you got sent to your room for getting in trouble, you know, art was always there, never asking anything from me. It was always just a place that I could go. And so I drew for hours. That's, you know, I grew up before cell phones and computers and all of that. And I think of those early childhood memories so fondly. And I think that they're really important to who we become and how we form as young individuals. And I just am curious to know when you knew you were an artist.
2: I always was, but as you were talking, I was thinking about soundscapes and childhood soundscapes and how they've changed, maybe, as you were talking, because I was thinking, well, I love music. I've always loved music. And, you know, the radio, that's how we got our music. And it wasn't until, I don't know, I was about 12 that we got a stereo, which was a big deal. But, you know, because there were records, and I think as a teenager, then I had a little record player. But it was the sound. The soundscape was very, very different.
0: Yeah.
2: Yeah.
0: I think one of the things that, you know, hearing you and working on your biography to introduce you earlier, your quote about putting a pen in your hand and that's how you got through it. I think that moved me so much because I think a lot of times we grow up out of place, you know, that. Here we are, like, young Native kids in public school systems. And, you know, we live in these, like, parallel worlds where it's, you know, one way back home, and then representation in academia or media or Hollywood is, like, absurdly different, you know? Or what we read in textbooks about ourselves, or when we study cultural anthropology. And when I stumbled back into art, for me, it was photography that changed my life. But I knew instantly that I was going to be able to tell stories through the art, that I wasn't going to fit in writing textbooks or maybe being a Native Studies professor, but it was actually through art. And can you talk a little bit about the power that you felt when you became an artist to maybe do more for your community and for people than you ever imagined?
2: Well, I felt like an artist, but I thought I was going to be a painter. And I was in two art shows in sixth grade. I had a piece that was traveling, and then Philbrook Art Center used to have a yearly art show of student art, and I had a piece in that. So that's what I always thought I was going to be. And because I could go into that space and listen and create and so on. And I was at the University of New Mexico and part of Kiva Club, which was, it was our Native student center and place where we could go and be ourselves. and be with each other. And we were, because of the times, we were, I think it was started as kind of a social club, but it became, you know, a place of awareness and issues, political gatherings and so on. We became very active. And in a lot of political action, Native rights movements were going on and so on. And a lot of the surrounding Native communities, some of them would come to us because, well, we're Native students at the university, so we must be smart in those kinds of ways, because that's why a lot of us were sent there or were there, so we could go back to our communities with what we learned out there. And I remember going out to some of these meetings with uranium companies out near Laguna, or out in Navajo land where, we're dealing with the coal companies, and just sitting there and witnessing it. He's a witness. And listening to, that's where it's for me, my mother's song lyrics, poetry and music, but listening to how there's beautiful ways these people talk. Sometimes it was in their own language, sometimes in English, that was very metaphorical. In the way that I think all of us used to use language. I've heard language people in Muskogee, Hawaiian, and other native languages say people don't speak in metaphor like they used to. Because in your text, you usually don't speak in metaphor. Well, what does metaphor do? It opens you up to, it opens the space up from maybe two-dimensional or three-dimensional to maybe five or six-dimensional. That's the power of metaphor. So I was listening to these people in the community make this connection with who they were as a people and how they belonged to the land and how they had been there and what the land, you know, how they, why they were there and what their connection was. And they were standing there as guardians. And I was that's really what got my writing started. I started writing poetry. Of course, my early poetry is gangly and it needed a lot of work. But, that's what, you know, I came to realize that what motivated me was healing and justice. Those became major motivators. But poetry to me was similar to art in the sense that you're still, even in art, you're dealing with rhythm, we're dealing with color, you're dealing with phrasing with, it's just, you know, in images in a certain way. I used to tell the artist Jean Creek to C. Smith, I said, you paint like a writer and I write like a painter. And that's what started my poetry. It was that. And it wasn't until there I was going to UNM with University of New Mexico with two little kids, living on nothing. Carmen Foghorn, I were talking about this earlier, about how did we get by? You know, going to school with two kids, work study, not enough money to go around, and yet this art, this thing took over.
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3: In discussion with Carol Romero, Program Director of the Pioneers Indigeneity Program and a Chemehuevi artist and photographer.
2: I mean, I didn't plan it. I remember going into my art, the professor who had been mentoring me in drawing and painting, that with us, and I also did some photography, and telling him I was going to leave to do creative writing, which made no sense to anybody. How are you going to make a living? Poetry? And then nobody wanted to give you money because for scholarships, because poetry is not useful. You know, we need doctors, we need educators. But there was something, and what is that? There was something that was planted in me that I had to take care of. And when I veered from it, and there was a time when I said, I'm tired of this, I want to have fun, all kinds of bad, you know, when you go off your path, you know it. I didn't go off it long, but when you go off your path, you are... You know, there's all kinds of stories in our cultures about what happens. Pinocchio is one of them. That is an Italian story about what happens when you go off your path. But it came clear to me that, and it didn't make logical sense. You know, a mother with two children, how are you going to make a living? but it was something I knew beyond knowing, and it gave me to create and then to work with that. Because a lot of people have an idea, think, okay, poet, you just get inspiration, you write it down, and there you are. It is so easy. There's a lot of revisions. I mean, like sometimes 50, 100, something sit for every creation is different. And I grew to respect that, but it's demanding. It demands when other people are out having a good, there you are, you know. It's very demanding, and nothing is given to you for free. It's brought more. It was not about me at all. I realized it was not about me at all. It was about what needed to come through on behalf of healing, on behalf of justice.
0: I think art is such a spiritual path, such a spiritual endeavor, and I appreciate you saying, you know, like about your early work that, you know, it wasn't so hot.
2: No, it wasn't.
0: And I think I can relate to that, but I think that that's really important for young people. I had my very first art teachers were basket makers, and they were bead workers back home. And Shibby Fisher once told me it takes 6 seasons to become a basket weaver, 6 years to even be able to like finish one, to understand, you know, all the complexities of the gathering, of the art making. And we used to sit and talk about how maybe that applies to other art. And when I talk to other artists, they're like, well, maybe it takes 10,000 hours to hone your craft. And really, you just keep getting better. And they never tell you that when you're young. Like, you know, here we are, every decade that passes, I think I look past at the last decade and I'm like, oh, that wasn't as good as what I can make now, you know? So it's like this spiritual path that, you know, just continues to give back and continues to give back, and you get better and you hone your skills. And they dismiss it like science or engineering, but truly art is something that can be practiced. And in that practice, you can become better. And what you're becoming better at is, you know, connecting with people. You know, you're becoming a communicator through visual mechanisms or through audio or all these different things. And I don't want to go too far if you have something to say.
2: No, it doesn't end. We're always learning. I mean, it doesn't end. That's an artist. You keep learning and you keep being challenged. That's the thing. If you're not afraid, I've gone through that with music too, as I started playing music when I was almost 40. And it's just, you know, it's an ongoing process. And sometimes you're in places that are terrifying because you're going to make a certain leap. But then you pull together, you got to learn other kinds of craft to incorporate into what you're doing. Or, you know, it's just the whole process. You know, it's actually your life. I mean, our lives are like that, you know, a creative process. Some of us are a little too much creative in our lives. But that's, you know, it's all together. It's not something. I think it came out of Europe, where you had people who were special. I mean, everybody's that specialist, people who are good at things, where you have an audience instead of participants. I mean, there's a difference in terms of, you know, a participatory part versus people who are, there's a hierarchy. I guess that's the thing, an institution of a hierarchy.
0: I think it's also dangerous when we stop practicing. That's something that I've experienced in my life. And as you get older, I'm at the great in-between at almost 50 now. And I can look back and talk to my younger self and remember that the darkest times in my life were when I wasn't creating, and the lessons that gave me, that there's some kind of self-sabotage, that maybe we as Native people coming through trauma think, you know, I don't deserve to have that happiness, or I don't deserve to take care of myself. And I think with art making, it can feel very, from the outside, frivolous, you know, or like you have this need to be selfish with time, but it's actually, for all of us, this radical act of self-care to give yourself time to create you know? And I think when we become mothers, it's in our nature to sacrifice everything, right? And to, you know, I think I learned that when I was making milk, that my body would steal its own bone marrow to nourish my children. You know, that this child was the most important thing. But that metaphor for me was like, you may also sacrifice your art making, or, you know, the things that keep you spiritually whole. And we have to problem solve as mothers, as art makers, like how can we look at this importance of spiritual health and creating, especially as women, to carve out that time for ourselves and to give us that it's not selfish, it's self-care, you know, and it actually makes your children healthier.
2: But there's so much judgment for women who pursue an art.
0: Yeah.
2: You have to walk through that. I remember I was so proud that I got an NEA grant. I had just graduated from University of Iowa, so I would be home working, and people would say, well, because you're not doing anything, da-da-da-da-da-da-da. Or even taking that time, there's been a judgment, well, you took that time away from your children. Or, you know, there's a lot of that. A lot of it's unspoken, but, you know, but it's there. I was laughing. I wound up in some things I would never believe. But I remember going home after I played a set for, it was a Jessie Davis tribute concert we had in the Performing Arts Center, and I did a set and got to be there with Jackson Browne and sing with Taj Mahal and all things I would never believe. Here I am at this age and I'm up there, you know, jumping around. And anyway, I get home, I told my husband, I said, I bet none of those guys are at home folding laundry.
0: That's when I get my best ideas.
2: You know, or cooking or doing any of that, you know, but then I dealt with that my whole life, you know, is watching how I think women, we tend to, and I'm not saying that men don't have their thing too, but men are given free, they don't even have to think about asking permission. And women, we have to, you know, fight for our time and even place sometimes in the whole being an artist, because there's so much, you know, with our children. I love how you were talking about nursing and how you would do anything, it's built in. But, you know, our art's also like that. It's out of the same place of creating and giving birth and taking care of children. Art is right, is the same thing in a way, because you're giving birth to something that comes through you, and you give birth to it and you nurture it and you grow it. It's similar. It's very similar to have children. And there's also, you were talking about self-care, and then I think also about culture care, which is similar. When you're doing your art, it's not just about you. And yet there's so many stereotypes, of course, of natives and native art. But, you know, where was I going for that pace? Hoping that wouldn't happen. It'll come back to me. But yeah, there's so many stereotypes that we deal with, you know, with all of it. But it's such a profound to be in that space and to be able to do that. Mothering, giving birth is utterly profound beyond speaking. So it's similar to being an artist, and, you know, and what's something coming through you. And it's profound. And that's how we know who we are as people, is our artists. And yet it's so difficult to get funding for arts and artists and native arts and artists. When I was a founding board member of Native Arts and Cultures Foundation, and eventually was the chair, but I stepped off after I was there almost all the years. I stepped off once because I had to as a board member. But I remember we thought, okay, early on we have to raise money. Well, we'll go to tribal nations and raise money. Yeah, I'll think again. No one wanted to give money for art. Oh, what does that do for us? How does that help? We're just trying to get by. And what, you know, artists, they're just selfish, you know, it's like just selfish act. And yet, I want to say, what are you wearing? Where is this building? I mean, all of it is just so interconnected with even the way we think, you know, or the arts and all of the arts, you know, and who we are. I mean, how do we know our history? How do we know who we
5: are what makes us. You know, it's all about the arts and creativity.
0: I appreciate that work that you've done with Native Arts and Culture Foundation. And I think one of the things that we have to do as artists is we have to figure out how. And art is like this never-ending renewable resource, right? Like your creativity is never-ending. You know, it will always regenerate, and it comes from something more than human. It comes from an incredibly special place. So, you know, there have been times at a mom where I'm like, I just can't do this, you know, but you have to figure out how. You know, you have to drink coffee at night. You know, you have to turn off the TV. You have to get a babysitter on the weekends. And, you know, for me, I didn't know what I was doing at the time other than being selfish, you know, or what that's what it seemed like. But I was able to make art, and that kept my spirit happy. And in 2017, I got one of the grants from Native Arts and Culture Foundation. That was how we met. I was so excited. They said we got to go to Minneapolis and that I was going to get to meet Joy Harjo. She's in that room over there. And I was just like, big fangirl. I wanted to tell you in seventh grade, I played the saxophone for and that I knew she had gone to the Institute of American Indian Arts, and I had studied in Oklahoma. I was so excited to meet Joy Harjo. But they gave me $25,000 to make art for a year, and I made more art than I had ever made in my life, and I made good art. And it put me on the map, and you guys did more than that. You connected me with museums, and it was never a time in my life before I got that grant where they said, you're good enough, you know, just go make it. Whatever your imagination can think of. And when you free artists to feel that they're not frivolous or spending their electric bill money on, you know, creating dioramas or installations or things from their imagination, you know, magic happens, right? And, you know, once it's made, our society loves it and centers, you know, these arts so much. But I don't know. There's a lot of us out there just reusing boxes of dolphin salt. Yeah.
6: So these are turkeys.
0: Some of us.
6: And then we also,
0: you know, and then this is my husband in particular.
5: Chicken or anything you want.
6: It's only
0: you know, and we're often like the black sheep.
7: My brother and I decided we were the black sheep of the family.
0: And I just say push, you know, like you have to continue through and you know, being the artist, and that it will come. I wanted to ask you about the Institute of American Indian Art.
7: Well, that place saved my life. But I wanted to make a little note here as you were talking. I was thinking about, why do you think the current administration is now going after the Smithsonian, is shutting down the arts?
0: Yeah.
7: And because it is powerful, shutting down education.
0: Yeah.
7: Shutting down, you know, any opening of our minds and creating culture.
0: Can we get a big round of applause for Joy Harjo
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1: Protect our children from so many daily dangers. But we can't adequately protect them from harms Meta hides and lies about, or from designs that are built to suck our children in. With this settlement, that is changing.
0: Meta, the parent company of Facebook and Instagram, has agreed to pay up to $17 billion in a landmark settlement after the company was sued by states for designing platforms that are addictive and harmful to children. We'll get a response. Then, as Bill Gates sounds the alarm about the risks and dangers of artificial intelligence, we'll look at how AI companies are using a largely hidden global workforce to train their models. We'll air excerpts of the film In the Belly of AI.
2: All kinds of artificial intelligence need humans behind them, army of workers.
3: There is report from the World Bank in which they actually argue that there are around 150 million data workers and 430 million data workers around the world.
2: The work is invisibilized and the workers are invisibilized.
3: What are they trying to hide?
0: We'll speak to Amba Kak of the AI Institute and Antonio Casilli, the author of Waiting for Robots, and Julian Posada, author of Platform Extractivism. All that and more coming up. Welcome to Democracy Now!, democracynow.org, The War and Peace Report. I'm Nermeen Sheikh. More than 350 people are dead and over 1,300 remain missing after a massive wall of water, mud and debris crashed through a Himalayan river valley on the border of Nepal and Tibet. It's the region's worst disaster since a devastating earthquake over a decade ago. The mudslide swept through the Lende Khola River Valley just after 8:30 a.m. on Wednesday, washing away homes and burying entire villages. Water levels along the river at one point rose by as much as 27 feet over half an hour. This is Sabina Tamang, whose husband remains missing.
4: In our last conversation at 7:30, he said he was sending 2 kilos of walnuts and 2 kilos of chocolates for the children. He also sent some instant noodles for them, and he said he would be coming soon, but he didn't. All I want is for my husband to come back to me safely in one piece. I don't want anything else.
0: Hundreds of foreign tourists are among the missing. The mudslide washed away at least 19 bridges, complicating rescue efforts. The disaster was triggered by a 2,000-foot-long chunk of ice that broke away from a glacier high in the Himalayas. Climate scientists warn the region is warming much faster than the global average, leading to the rapid retreat of glaciers. Nepal has lost nearly a third of its total ice volume over the last 3 decades. The Pentagon said it carried out strikes against alleged drug boats in the Caribbean Sea on Tuesday, killing 4 people. The latest attack brings the number of those killed, according to the Pentagon's own figures, to 227 across 68 strikes that began almost a year ago. Once again, the Pentagon provided no evidence the boat was carrying drugs. Amnesty International has condemned the strikes as extrajudicial killings, a form of murder, saying they amount to crimes under international law. The chief of Iran's nuclear program says inspectors with the International Atomic Energy Agency will not be allowed to visit nuclear sites in Iran that were bombed by the U.S. and Israel. On Wednesday, Mohammad Islami, the head of the Atomic Energy Organization of Iran, criticized the IAEA for failing to condemn the strikes and said the U.N. agency was being used by Iran's enemies as an intelligence-gathering tool.
5: The IAEA is pressing to visit the damaged sites under pressure from the United States and Israel. The reason for that pressure is that they want to see what their military operation has done to those sites.
0: On Wednesday, President Trump told Al Jazeera he has no time schedule for when he expects to return to the negotiating table with Iran, adding, quote, "I'm not in a hurry." Ukraine resumed drone attacks on Russia on Wednesday, just hours after CIA Director John Ratcliffe departed Moscow following an unannounced meeting with Russian intelligence officials. Following Ratcliffe's visit, a wave of Ukrainian strikes killed 12 people inside Russia and in the Russian-occupied Donbas region of Ukraine. Meanwhile, Russia's military targeted 9 Ukrainian cities overnight, with officials in Ukraine reporting hundreds of ballistic missiles and drone attacks. The barrage damaged residential blocks, a school, and a medical facility in Kyiv, and killed a 78-year-old woman in Zaporizhia. The attacks came as Russia's foreign ministry has warned it could target British military assets after the UK supplied Ukraine with long-range missile technology.
6: We have repeatedly warned that the response to Ukrainian strikes using British weapons on Russian territory could target any British military facilities and equipment, whether in Ukraine or beyond. Those responsible for war crimes, including those committed against our country's civilian population, will be punished in accordance with their actions.
0: Meta has reached a landmark settlement with attorneys general from 47 states, the District of Columbia, and U.S. territories over claims it intentionally designed its social media platforms to addict children. Under the settlement, Meta must pay more than $17 billion in penalties over a decade. It also agreed to block overnight access to its sites while setting a 2-hour limit for anyone under 18, and will silence most notifications during school hours. This is Victoria Hinks reacting to the settlement. Her daughter, Alexandra Hinks, died by suicide at age 16.
7: I think as long as they enforce it properly, and I'm glad that the judge asked, how are you going to actually do this? Because sometimes it's just a lot of talk, and they need to actually have independent people come in. I think it's great. I think this is 3 times now. With trial in L.A., they were found liable. In New Mexico, they were given a huge fine. And then now this, they've settled.
0: We'll have more on Meta's landmark $17 billion settlement agreement later in the broadcast. Connecticut Senator Chris Murphy is calling on the Trump administration to halt immigration raids in the city of Danbury, following reports that ICE has been arresting parents at school bus stops. Murphy wrote on social media, quote, "ICE waited until the kids were on the bus, so when they are dropped off at the end of the day, they are alone, scared to death they can't find their parents," unquote. Senator Murphy joined other elected officials in Danbury Wednesday at a rally of immigrant rights groups demanding accountability.
8: Congress should not authorize a single additional dollar for ICE while this illegality continues.
0: The advocacy group Danbury Unites for Immigrants counted 25 people detained Wednesday, 16 on Monday, and at least 9 on Tuesday. The group says detentions occurred at day laborer gathering spots and a Latino grocery store, and that 2 of its legal observers were shoved by officers, with 1 hospitalized with injuries from pepper spray. Meanwhile, 5-year-old Liam Tadeo and his father, Victor Martinez Nieto, who were detained by ICE in Austin, Texas earlier this month, were deported to Mexico on Tuesday. According to the family's lawyer, Liam's father had begged officers to let his son go as they were arrested on their way to soccer practice. His father had wanted his son released to his mother, but that option wasn't provided to him. A judge has blocked Minnesota's bid to extradite Cristian Castro, an ICE agent accused of firing his gun and wounding a Venezuelan man, Julio Cesar Sosa Celi, in the leg. Castro remains in custody in Texas. Under Texas law, Castro could be released from jail today. Texas Governor Greg Abbott has said he will not abide by Minnesota's extradition request. This comes as Alex Preti's family calls for accountability from the Trump administration 7 months after he was fatally shot by Customs and Border Patrol agents in Minneapolis. Preti's parents said they found out their son had been shot while watching the coverage of the shooting on the news. His mother said she recognized her son's jacket and sunglasses from the footage. 2 CBP agents have been charged for use of force, but they have not been charged for the killing. Alex Preti's parents spoke to ABC's Good Morning America.
9: My shock is that he was murdered, and no one has given us the complete truth, or anyone has been held accountable. And it's been 7 months.
10: There was more effort in vilifying him than pursuing justice, investigating this.
0: A federal appeals court has declined to dismiss charges against Democratic Congressmember La Monica McIver, who visited the notorious ICE facility Delaney Hall as part of routine congressional oversight. She was charged with interfering with an arrest in May 2025 outside Delaney Hall. She's the only congressmember indicted by Trump's Justice Department. Earlier this year, Democracy Now! Spoke to Congressmember McIver about the charges.
11: The process is the punishment. This is what they're doing. They're doing this with your taxpayer dollars, prosecuting a member of Congress for doing their job. It doesn't cost them anything because they're using taxpayer dollars to do so. But I think what it does is it inserts fear in other leaders to step up and hold the administration accountable. It's intimidation, it's bullying, and they're just using me as a tool and a prop to do so.
0: And the Trump administration has imposed sanctions on the UK-based direct action group Palestine Action and two other organizations, designating them as a specially designated global terrorists. Palestine Action's members have broken into factories that produce arms for Israel's military where they sabotaged equipment. The U.S. sanctions follow a UK appeals court ruling last June that found the British government acted lawfully when it banned Palestine Action under the Terrorism Act. Palestine Action co-founder Huda Amori responded in a statement saying, quote, "The fact that Trump is now taking inspiration from Britain's repression of the movement for Palestinian freedom exposes just how dangerous this ban is and should be a wake-up call to anyone who cares about free speech and civil liberties," she said. And those are some of the headlines. This is Democracy Now!, democracynow.org, The War and Peace Report. I'm Nermeen Sheikh. We begin today looking at the landmark Meta settlement. On Wednesday, the parent company of Facebook and Instagram agreed to pay up to $17 billion to settle a lawsuit brought by 29 states, led by California, that accused the company of designing its platforms to be addictive to children and harmful to their mental and physical health. The social media giant will initially pay about $12 billion and an additional $5 billion if Snap, TikTok, and YouTube reach similar agreements. Meta also agreed to a number of restrictions for users under the age of 18, including limiting their access to Meta to 2 hours a day and silencing notifications during school hours. Meta will also block their access to its platforms from midnight to 6 a.m. This is Victoria Hinks, mother of Alexandra Hinks, who died by suicide at the age of 16, reacting to the settlement.
7: As long as they enforce it properly, and I'm glad that the judge asked, how are you going to actually do this? Because sometimes it's just a lot of talk, and they need to actually have independent people come in. I think it's great. I think this is three times now, with trial in L.A., they were found liable. In New Mexico, they were given a huge fine, and then now this, they've settled.
0: A key witness in the landmark trial warned Meta safety changes fall short of protecting young users. Whistleblower and ex-Facebook employee Arturo Bejar said, quote, "The limitations that are in the agreement are the equivalent of saying, well, you can smoke as many cigarettes as you can in 2 hours a day. It doesn't make the cigarettes any safer." The Meta case is being called a bellwether federal trial, potentially marking an inflection point for an industry that has largely escaped regulatory efforts. The Meta settlement also raises larger questions about the role of government in regulating powerful technology companies, especially in the age of rapidly expanding artificial intelligence, or AI. Well, for more, we're joined now by Amba Kak, co-executive director of AI Now Institute and former senior advisor on AI at the Federal Trade Commission. Amba, welcome to Democracy Now! If you could just begin by responding to this settlement, its significance.
12: It's significant and it's welcome, particularly for an industry that isn't very used to being held to account for its impacts on the public. And $17 billion, roughly, across 10 years, it's a big number. It's certainly a big number compared to the fact that the Trump DOJ was able to muster up a paltry $400 million from TikTok just about a week ago in a similar child privacy case, right? But I think, you know, we've reached that point, and the mother's testimony speaks to this, which is fines, no matter the volume, particularly for companies for whom even $17 billion is, you know, a couple of days of what they're spending over 10 years on AI infrastructure, right? So for them, it's a drop in the ocean. But maybe more importantly, if we look at what these, you know, Meta is agreeing to in this settlement. It's design changes, it's design fixes, but we're not really getting at the root cause of why do we have infinite scroll, or why are these platforms being architected in ways that are designed to addict teenagers. And the answer is the business model. It's the business model of surveillance advertising, where it is optimization of engagement and attention at any cost. And I think if we don't get at those root cause fixes, we're going to be stuck, you know, playing whack-a-mole once the harms have already metastasized.
0: Well, just to go back to, you know, it is $17 billion, but in fact, it's at the moment $12 billion, and the remaining five is contingent on what Meta, YouTube, and TikTok do. What do you think the chances are that they would also agree?
12: Firstly, this is $17 billion. It's over 10 years. But to your point on whether industry will follow suit, I think at this point, the evidence of the harm involved in this case of mental health impacts are unavoidable for the industry. We've reached the point where this is the least they can do to prevent harms that have metastasized and have already caused, you know, suicide. So I think this doesn't seem like a place that they're going to negotiate. I think for these firms, they're always looking to the next frontier and where can they eke out the maximum sort of space. Their recklessness in this case, I think they've already sort of been clamped down on.
0: And could you explain what is Section 230 of the Communications Decency Act, and how has it been used in these cases?
12: Right. So, you know, if firms have a great deal of immunity for user-generated content, but what's happened is that they often use this as a shield to say we're just a neutral platform. But I think what these cases really bring out that there are these mechanisms of optimization of our attention, and, you know, these design features that are very much transforming these platforms from much more than just a kind of neutral vessel for content, but certainly shaping our attention flows in ways that they get to architect. And, you know, whether that's to buy things or for the kind of political opinions we shape, they're playing a much more fulsome role in shaping information flows. And so they use, I think that is why, you know, Section 230 and the like have come back into focus, because people really are questioning the basis of these immunities in the first place.
0: So you talked about the root cause. I mean, it is true, this problem or this fact of the infinite scroll. What are the ways in which those are being, the fact of this root cause of infinite scroll, among other things, how are those being addressed? And is there the role of government here? Who can regulate or in any sense alter what is now practically universal across social media?
12: Precisely. I think what this case tells us is that we cannot be relying on fines or certainly even on litigation after harms have already transpired. What we need are rules of the road, and we need rules that go to the root cause of the business model. Now, like I said, in the case of social media, that's the surveillance advertising business model. How do we actually, you know, shut that engine down so that we're not stuck dealing with the symptoms of that engine? And I think these are the lessons we need to be taking to AI right now. Not in 5 years, not in 10 years. This is the moment to set the rules of the road and really protect and put public safety and public health first.
0: So just tell us, you know, you've been advising governments, including the U.S. government, on artificial intelligence. What are you telling them, and what kind of responses are you receiving?
12: So honestly, Nermeen, it has been quite incredible to see how the landscape, even in my engagements with governments and regulators all over the world, it's been a complete 180. I think even a year ago, the orientation was very much, you know, if you bring up regulation, you're anti-innovation, you're a Luddite, you're seen as anti-AI. And, you know, politicians were sort of figuring their way around that and the landmines around being labeled as anti-progress or anti-innovation. But cut to today, I think in prominent part because of data center activism across the country, but also a general feeling among the public that AI seems very anti-people. It seems like it might be coming for our jobs. It might be coming for our kids' health. I think the fact that public opinion has sort of made itself heard and is very concerned about these technologies and their impacts has also meant that I think the public, once again, has the listening ear of the political class. And the question now is, you know, what do we do with it?
0: So let's talk about those data centers and more broadly the infrastructure that's required for artificial intelligence. You co-authored a piece in the Wall Street Journal in November in which you talked about the cost of the infrastructure and what even these massive tech companies, Google, Microsoft, Amazon, et cetera, that have powered AI, the amount that they would have to generate far exceeding what they actually have.
12: Right. So the industry, the AI industry at this point, has chosen to go all in on an extraordinarily capital-intensive trajectory, right? Bigger is better into infinity. And the question really is sort of who is going to foot the bill? And what we argue and have been arguing is that actually the government in this case, and particularly the White House, the Trump White House, has taken an orientation that goes beyond just sort of reassuring industry that they will not come for them with regulation. It's a step further. They're acting not just as customer, but really as underwriter for this trajectory. They're doing this through public procurement contracts of, you know, large numbers. They're doing this through the commitment of federal lands for data centers, at basically, you know, laying out public lands for the use of AI data centers. They're actually doing the bidding of AI companies abroad to get contracts for these companies in different parts of the world. So I think there's a way in which, and maybe most importantly, right, every time there are jitters about is there a bubble, is there not a bubble, is any of this going to pan out, you have the president himself standing alongside, you know, Sam Altman and Larry Ellison, just sort of reassuring everyone, but really reassuring the market that this administration is going to stand behind these companies no matter what.
0: So I'd like to just turn to someone who's warning about the potential dangers of artificial intelligence and its trajectory. Last night, during an interview with CNN's Anderson Cooper, Microsoft co-founder Bill Gates warned about the many societal risks of unregulated artificial intelligence development. This is what he said.
13: Well, over the last year, these AIs have gotten dramatically more powerful, even faster than I expected. And they're now capable of causing cyber attack risk, bioterrorism risk, psychosocial risk. And I have to say, I'm kind of shocked that the exact criteria that we review these models with and the actions we take to minimize the harms are really completely missing. And the broad dialogue we get all of society talking about the trade-offs here, that's just not taking place. And so, you know, we've got to minimize these harms through careful review and criteria, and we have to accelerate the good stuff, or else, you know, we could have a complete backlash that AI would suffer from.
0: So, Amba, if you could respond to Bill Gates and what he said. I mean, he was initially an AI enthusiast, and the importance of someone of his in his position making the statement.
12: Look, I'm glad that Bill Gates is coming around to the fact that maybe AI is not such a great thing for the public.

0: and perhaps, you know, and this is manufactured because you have an army of lobbyists that are continually reinforcing that they will sit expert in solving problems that they've created. So this is no shade on Bill Gates, but I think the era of looking to, you know, tech CEOs or tech luminaries to give us answers for what are fundamentally social and political questions, I think is gone.
1: Okay, so before we conclude, Amber, I just want to ask you, earlier this year, India became the first developing country to host the AI Impact Summit.
0: Yes.
1: You were there. If you could talk about the significance of India's India hosting this, and then how India is kind of positioning itself as a third alternative, not China, not the US, but India.
0: Look, I think the India question is in some ways much broader than just India. I think it's the question of if we sitting here in the United States are worried about corporate consolidation in these few big tech firms and our digital infrastructures being controlled by the tech overlords, then that has reached the point of being an existential crisis for the rest of the world that has seen over the last 5 years what that looks like when you have core digital infrastructure controlled by companies that are eventually beholden to erratic, you know, demands from the White House. And that is absolutely a crisis. Now, what to do about it? I think where the India summit was interesting is that instead of submitting to the notion that we're all in this race against China and there's just, you know, we all have to be all in on this one race or else, I think there was an effort by India and many other countries, I think, to try to eke out the space to say, are there other ways? Are there other ways to build these technologies that not only have the kind of harmful environmental and other impacts that the scale paradigm does, but potentially can also eke out some space for, you know, alternative innovation ecosystems and strengthen local economies. So I think the headline was look to your own population and see what they need rather than being sort of pulled by the terms of this geopolitical great power race, which frankly is unwinnable on material terms anyway for most of the world.
1: Thank you so much, Amber Kak, co-executive director of the AI Now Institute and former senior advisor on AI at the Federal Trade Commission. She's advising governments and government bodies on regulating AI. Coming up, the hidden global data workforce. We'll speak to Professor Antonio Casilli, author of Waiting for Robots. Stay with us.

0: Endless Alternate by Dominique Girard Bernard. This is Democracy Now!, democracynow.org, the War and Peace Report. I'm Nermeen Sheikh. One of the most discussed aspects of how artificial intelligence will transform society is how it will impact jobs and labor. On Wednesday, Bill Gates published a nearly 6,000-word essay in which he warned that society is not ready for the transformation and upheaval AI will cause. In the essay, Gates calls AI's impact on the labor force one of the three primary risks of the technology, saying many jobs will disappear forever and that, quote, AI will either be the greatest equalizer ever invented or the worst source of injustice. But what gets much less discussion is how artificial intelligence has already transformed work globally. Our next guest is sociologist Antonio Casilli, author of Waiting for Robots, The Hired Hands of Automation. He writes, quote, human workers make automation possible. Recognizing the value of their contributions to these digital infrastructures is the first step towards worker reparation and rebalancing the current power dynamics. He's also co-writer of the film In the Belly of AI. This is the film's trailer.
1: AI can be a transformational tool in our fight against climate change.
2: We are really optimistic about the potential for AI to help scientists cure, prevent, and manage all diseases.

0: this century.
1: Some robots will eat some jobs, and some robots will kill humans. But when you look at the trend as a whole, I think it's going to be incredibly positive.
2: Work inevitably.
3: All kinds of artificial intelligence needs humans behind them, an army of workers.
4: There is a report from the World Bank in which they actually argue that there are around 150 million data workers and 430 million data workers around the world.
3: The work is invisibilized and the workers are invisibilized.
4: What are they trying to hide?
5: Can you take a break, please?
6: Yes, of course.
7: A cloud is not a cloud, it is concrete, right? So it's cement. Carbon footprint, carbon emission of data center is huge because most of the electricity that they use come from fossil fuels.
8: There's one AI company which says that it usually removes people from poverty. In your opinion, is that true?
9: No. It's manipulation.
10: It's just a punchline they use to attract people who are qualified.
3: What does this AI development, how does it really help our society and the development process? Is it something that we really need?
11: That was the trailer for the film In the Belly of AI, directed by Henri Poulain and co-written by our next guest. Antonio Casilli joins us from Paris. He's professor at the Institut Polytechnique de Paris and author of Waiting for Robots. Professor Casilli, welcome to Democracy Now! Thank you for joining us. If you could begin by talking about these data workers, workers around the world whom you've met who are automating AI.
12: Yes, data workers are today's factory workers insofar as AI has become like a driving force for so many industries, and they are necessary to produce what we use every day, you know, chatbots and models. We are not talking about tech workers, engineers, product managers, designers, these highly paid and highly recognized professionals. We are talking about persons who are hidden, and I insist on the fact that they are not invisible. They are purposely hidden by the companies that produce AI because they are the secret ingredient of AI itself. They train it, and this is a verb that we are now more familiar with because we know that, ChatGPT has been trained for a number of years by persons who were literally feeding them data and enriching this data, but they are also these data workers, those who verify that, for instance, the results of the same ChatGPT are in line with what we are looking for as users. And sometimes they are even those who, operate maintenance, perform maintenance live, meaning that sometimes they replace the machine itself. And so they, to an extent, impersonate AI. So they do all these things and they are really poorly paid. We have been following and working with them for a number of years, for 6 years now already. And we have been conducting surveys and interviews and observations in more than 30 countries and interviewed more than 4,000 of these workers in places like, Venezuela or Kenya or Madagascar and so on. And they are really everywhere. They are also in the US and Europe, also in high income countries. But of course, given the very low wages that they have as a compensation, this kind of jobs, which are not jobs, these are more tasks that they perform in a more or less formal way, they are more interesting to people who are living in low income countries.
11: And if you could explain, Professor Casilli, I mean, one of the things that's so shocking, because indeed these workers are hidden, if not invisible, as you say, just the sheer number of workers there are. I mean, the World Bank report found that there were anywhere between 130 and over 400 million workers, gig workers. I'm not sure how many of those gig workers are data workers. But if you could explain also I mean, the very curious, because you've been to Madagascar, you've been to Kenya and various other places, including Finland and Bulgaria, the way in which these workers are compensated, in some cases, as you've said, in Madagascar, they're not paid in money, but in sacks of rice or sugar.
12: Sure. Yes, this is something that which is appalling, which is unfortunately very common. First of all, let's focus on the estimates that the World Bank has been producing for a number of years, because they started, conducting this kind of service and trying to estimate the number of people who perform online gig work. We're not talking about gig workers like, I don't know, Uber drivers or delivery persons, you know, delivery workers. We are talking about people who perform online tasks. So they are, you know, facing a computer and they perform small tasks like, I don't know, they have to describe an image or they have to transcribe a sentence. And all these is fragmented in small bits of information that we call data, and they are put in databases, and then the models, AI models, use this information to learn. And this is why we talk about machine learning. So this is necessary, but because it is necessary, it has to be, this kind of work process has to be spread all over literally hundreds of millions of persons. And now the World Bank in 2015 already estimated this type of workers in the tens of millions, and now in 2023 they updated their estimate to hundreds. Now it's they are very vague as to how many exactly, so this is why they talk about something halfway between 100 and something 100 odds million and 400, which would represent something between 4% and 12% of the global workforce. Now personally, I am a bit suspicious of these estimates, but one thing that I can say, given the fact that with our other colleagues, we've been trying ourselves to estimate these workers all around the world in several countries, we have noticed that over the years, these estimates have been going up and up. So we're talking about probably 160 million persons in 2021, and now the estimates is bigger. And this is also something that we observe, because we are literally traveling the world trying to, you know, give voice to this hidden workforce. And we notice that more and more persons are, available to speak with us and also organizing to protect their rights. And you're right, we've been to places like Madagascar and Kenya, and in some cases we encounter people who are paid a few cents. This is the case of Venezuela, where at a moment the factor of earning a few dollars, especially because it was in dollars or in cryptocurrency, but not in bolivares, which is the local currency, which was depreciating from one day to the other. So this was interesting, meaning this was an appealing type of job, let's say. And in other countries, like, for instance, Madagascar, where we spent, a few months over several fieldworks, we basically encountered at least one instance of a company that provided the opportunity for workers to connect to a platform to work and to perform tasks on platform, and they were paid in sugar, rice, beans, and other foodstuffs. So when we say that they are paid peanuts, well, that's a metaphor, clearly, but in this case it was not a metaphor. It was something which was clear, visible, to the extent that they also had some kind of a meter at the very entry of this company to explain to the workers how much they would earn in terms of food for each type of each level of performance, let's say.
11: Well, Professor Ghazili, let's listen to the data workers precisely in their own voice. Many data workers are tasked with reviewing highly disturbing content almost exclusively. This is former Kenyan data worker Faustine Makira in Kenya in a clip from the documentary In the Belly of AI. A warning to our listeners and viewers, it contains discussions of sexual abuse.
0: Well, at first, I didn't see it as something that was hard, but
5: as time went by, I realized that I used to have nightmares, especially when I've watched a lot of murder cases or rape cases, especially if it involves minors, children. When I've watched a lot of corpses during the day, I would have difficulty sleeping. I developed anxiety. I could not go out. I could not be where people were many in a crowd. I also felt like I was not being myself because I was this an outgoing person. But most of the time, because I was scared to go out, I would just be alone. And it kind of led me to depression. And that is why I decided to quit. Today, there are still traces of the PTSD or the things that I'm going through. That is why I'm still going for therapies. About my anxiety, most of the time you will find me indoors. So, yeah, I would say there is still the trace. Can you take a break, please? My co-workers, they did suffer the same symptoms. It just depended, like, with you. I have a colleague who is now a friend. He's battling with insomnia. I have a friend who is also battling with anxiety. So it just depends on how you as a person was affected, because you were affected differently. But yes, we have I have very many colleagues and friends who are also battling with their PTSD in different ways.
0: Why didn't you use the actual name of the clients and the companies you worked for?
5: Because they made us sign an undisclosure form, which ties me to not say some things. Immediately I say them and they go out there, I will be jailed for more than 10 years. Yeah.
11: So that's a clip from In the Belly of AI, directed by Henri Poulain. Professor Kazili, if you could just explain, you know, it's not entirely clear, what do these data workers do with this bad content? You've called it something like machine unlearning. And then we want to get also to the way in which these organizers against these workers against impossible conditions are, in fact, trying to organize against their working conditions.
12: Sure. Well, I call this machine unlearning because sometimes these workers have the terrible task that consists in flagging information that they do not want the models, the AI, to reproduce. Like they don't want AI to create disturbing images or illegal content. They don't want AI to perform actions that are considered, again, illegal or antisocial. So they are somehow responsible, tasked for with the difficult task of performing this kind of teaching, which is a negative teaching. And when we say moderation, content moderation in particular, the first thing we think about is social media, and we think that this is not connected to AI. Well, to the extent that AI exists on social media too, and Meta has its own AI, and so on, TikTok has its own AI. You know, it is true that moderators can work both for social media and for AI, but it's not only censorship. They are teaching the machine not to see some things, to remove them from the database. And this is something that is that goes beyond the simple flagging of problematic content, because we have met people who perform this kind of machine unlearning also outside social media. I don't know, somebody who has to train an AI that is used in surgery has to go through so many gruesome and bloody images that can be traumatizing and can create the same type of PTSD, of post-traumatic stress disorder. Somebody who has to train, I don't know, a self-driving car, they have to go through, for instance, car accidents that can be extremely morbid and extremely problematic to watch itself. And they can develop this kind of traumatic mental health issues. So it is something that is connected to the very process of teaching the machine to do something or not to do something. And this is also something that, you know, has a toll on these persons. In this case, and again, I want to thank Faustine that I have met again in Kenya a few months ago, I mean, for her testimony. But she is someone who paid an important, a serious, a severe personal price. Some other people were even less fortunate because some other people died because of these, committed suicide or died in mysterious ways that are somehow connected to their activity. And this is something that we are documenting in many countries, in Kenya in particular. And so we are also trying to work with the families to, you know, face this kind of serious problems.
11: So, Professor Kazili, could you explain why are workers made to sign non-disclosure agreements? And in some instances, as documented in the film, they aren't even able to speak to one another about the content that they're reviewing. Why is that?
12: Mm-hmm. Well, there are many reasons. The first one would be that they should not, according to the tech companies, talk about the kind of model that they are training, because this could constitute an issue in terms of intellectual property. For instance, if this company is developing a new model which is not on the market, they don't want the competition to know that. The second reason would be, yes, to actually invisibilize, as we say in a rather pompous way in academia, meaning to hide these workers. So in order to hide them, the first thing is to, you know, shut their mouth, literally, and so that they, even if they are asked, they deny that they are actually working to produce AI performing this kind of data work. And one final reason is that, again, according to the designers of these AI models, if workers speak among themselves and they start discussing the kind of tasks they perform, this could introduce specific biases, meaning that they could, for instance, coordinate. This is the technical reason. But there is also a very, a reason that is connected to breaking the solidarity between workers. If workers are segmented, fragmented, they are separated from each other and they do not speak to each other, they do not understand, although they do not reach the awareness of the fact that they actually are doing the same kind of work. They are one class of workers, and this class consciousness does not develop.
11: Professor Kazili, we'll have to leave it there. Thank you for joining us, a professor at the Institut Polytechnique de Paris and author of Waiting for Robots, The Hired Hands of Automation. He also co-wrote the documentary In the Belly of AI, directed by Henri Poulain. Coming up, Julian Posada, author of the forthcoming book Platform Extractivism, Data Work and the People Powering Artificial Intelligence. Stay with us.

0: High Fly by the late legendary pianist and composer Randy Weston. We continue our discussion of the hidden data workforce powering artificial intelligence with Julian Posada, author of the forthcoming book, Platform Extractivism, Data Work and the People Powering Artificial Intelligence, which is a deep look at data work and data workers in Venezuela. Julian Posada is assistant professor of American Studies at Yale University and co-director of its Computing, Culture and Society Certificate Program. Julian, welcome to Democracy Now! If you could, we just heard from Professor Antonio Casilli about data workers. You focused principally on Venezuela. If you could tell us what you found among data workers there.
1: Yeah, so when I started this project, I actually wanted to focus on Latin America, where I grew up. And the first thing that I found when I started this research is that most of the workers at the time when I started around 2020 were located specifically in Venezuela. So part of the project in the book is about why Venezuela contains so many of the workers that were powering, like what I call in the book, powering artificial intelligence at the time. I found three reasons for that. The first reason is, of course, the economic conditions of the country. Since 2014, the economy of Venezuela has been in a crisis, hyperinflation, high unemployment rates, and adding to that, you have then the COVID pandemic starting, increasing unemployment rates with the lockdowns. So it was really, really a dire situation in the country around 6 years ago. The second reason, however, why Venezuela became so prominent in data work is the infrastructure of the country, which was developed by the government. So, for example, people have access to computers that were created in Venezuela, built in Venezuelan factories during the Hugo Chavez years that then were retained by families. And those same computers were the ones used for data work during the pandemic. And then the third reason, which is also an interesting one, is the composition of families in Venezuela. What I found is that from the qualitative interviews, not a single worker was alone. Workers really depending on their families. And during the pandemic, when a lot of people lost their employment, it was just one breadwinner in the house, the data worker, and the entire household was supporting that work through many activities, feeding the worker, doing house chores, and so on. But the family really revolted around data work, and then the neighbors as well. If you lost access to electricity, if you lost access to something, your neighbors would be there to provide support. So this is why I think Venezuela became such a prominent case for data work in Latin America and in the world during the pandemic. Again, the economic crisis, the infrastructure, and the composition of families.
0: And could you tell us what were the salaries like for these workers? What were the working conditions like? And who were they working for?
1: So salaries were either very low. Some platforms, a platform remote tasks would pay workers per hour, and it would be 50 cents of a dollar per hour. Other platforms, the majority of them, would pay per task, so it would be a form of piecework. Workers would earn around $2 to $5 per week because of the hyperinflation then. Those few dollars were important for their income, right? And the interesting part is that some workers, and this is tied to the question about the number of workers and their location, some workers would use VPNs to mask their IP addresses, pretend they're in countries like here in the United States, and then get paid more for the same amount of work, pretending not to be in Venezuela. So it's really difficult to, one, estimate who they are, where they are, but also their pay rate really varies across tasks and platforms.
0: And how do they have any idea for what major tech company they're working? Does OpenAI or Anthropic, how do they employ these workers effectively through, how does it work?
1: So a company would usually approach outsourcing company. Let's say, for example, you have your AI startup, you approach one of the outsourcing companies, for example, Scale AI, which is a company behind remote tasks. Then with that company, you would then create a project and then outsource it to one of their platforms, in this case, remote tasks, and they would have programs, in this case, for Venezuelan workers. Then from the perspective of the worker, you would just see the tasks. In most cases, you don't know who they're working for, what tasks you're doing for, or what the AI that you're doing is in reality. I asked some workers if they had any guesses. For example, one worker was telling me, I think I work for a task related to the military complex because I have to tag roofs and bridges in some deserted place somewhere, but I have no idea where this is, and I have no idea what the company or what the AI I'm training is actually for. So there was really complete invisibility in that regard. The workers would not know who their employers were and what even the AI they were helping develop is.
0: And if you could talk a little bit also about how the workers are monitored and how their work is quantified.
1: Yeah, so like in any case of gig work, the algorithm here is the manager. And there are some cases in which workers, like in the case of Kenyan workers or workers in Madagascar, for example, where they're working for companies inside, they go to an office, like a call center, they work in front of a computer, they have their boss around, and they go to a single location. That's what we in the academia call the Business Processing Outsourcing Centers, BPOs. My work in Venezuela was primarily focused on platforms. So the best way to think about it is think of the Uber of data annotation. So you will log into your computer to a platform on your browser, and then you would access the tasks and then do the tasks. And in this case, the algorithms will be the ones, the managerial algorithms, the ones actually controlling the workflow. You would have a timer that would know how long you've been in each task. They would know, try to guess the accuracy of your tasks. They would present the same task twice or three times. So if you're doing different things, the algorithm will think you're spamming. So I'm going to ban you from this task now. So it really was an algorithm put in place to control the workforce and ensure that they were doing the job that the clients wanted them to do.
0: And what was the thing? Were you able to speak to a lot of these workers?
1: Yes, I did.
0: And what was the most frequently reported thing that they told you?
1: Well, one interesting thing is that it really depending on the tasks they were doing, they really varied in terms of payment because of the investments. So, for example, there was this task called Beast Mode in which workers would have to label images in households. Let's say an image of a living room, you have to label the couch as a couch, mirror as a mirror, and so on. And workers would then be paid bonus for this task that were really important for the companies and the firms. In this task, they were very repetitive, most of the cases. And at the time, so this is pre-LLMs, right? So at the time, there was a lot of investments on computer vision, investments, for example, to develop facial recognition algorithms or object identification algorithms. So this is why Venezuela, in which the workers, many of them didn't have knowledge of the English language, were able to tag these objects and train then these image recognition algorithms. Then post-2023, when the investments started to focus on large language models, this is when ChatGPT came out, then a lot of that work was moved from Venezuela to places with, I would say, a colonial legacy with English-speaking countries, so the Philippines or India, in which many of these workers were required to speak English or knowing the English language, then were tasked with any task that would do with language, in the English language in this case. And at the same time, the situation in Venezuela improved a little bit. Oil prices started to increase again. And a lot of these workers then stopped doing data work and went back to their regular activities.
0: Thank you very much, Professor Julian Posada, Assistant Professor of American Studies and Co-Director of the Certificate in Computing, Culture and Society at Yale University. He's the author of the forthcoming book, Platform Extractivism, Data Work and the People Powering Artificial Intelligence. And that does it for today's show. Amy Goodman will be in Middlebury, Vermont Friday night for a screening of the film about Democracy Now! Called Steal the Story, Please! With the Oscar-nominated directors. Then on to Madison, Wisconsin on Labor Day weekend. Check our website at democracynow.org for details. Democracy Now! Is produced with Mike Burke, Dina Guzzer, Anjali Kamath, Messiah Rhodes, Nicole Salazar, Maria Taracena, John Hamilton, Sarah Nasser, Charina Nadura, Sam Alkoff, Te Marie Astudio, Robbie Karen, Hani Masood, and Diego Ramos. Our executive director is Julie Crosby. And very special thanks to Becca Staley, John Randolph, Paul Powell, Mike DeFilippo, Miguel Noguera, Hugh Grant, Carl Marxer, Dennis Moynihan, David Prude, Dennis McCormick, Matt Ely, Anna Osbeck, Emily Anderson, Dante Toreri, and Buffy St. Marie Hernandez. I'm Nermeen Sheikh. Thanks so much for joining us for another edition of Democracy Now!
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0: Welcome to City Arts and Lectures, a season of talks and onstage conversations with some of the most celebrated writers, artists, and thinkers of our day, recorded before an audience at the Sydney Goldstein Theatre in San Francisco. This week, writer Edwidge Dantacat on her new novel, Day. But first, a conversation with actress and activist Laverne Cox, best known for her role on the television series Orange is the New Black. That performance earned her an Emmy nomination, a first for a transgender person. Cox was also the first transgender person to appear on the cover of Time magazine. On June 11th, 2026, Laverne Cox came to the Sydney Goldstein Theater in San Francisco to talk to Cheryl Dunier, a pioneer of queer cinema, and a friend and collaborator. Let's start with Dunier asking Cox about her just-published memoir, Transcendence.
1: So let's just jump right into it. I have the book. I read the book once, not once, but twice.
2: You read it twice, really?
1: Yes, I did read it twice. I mean, hey, I'm talking to you on stage. I had to read it twice. But I loved it. And the writing style is so alive. And I think the most important thing that came to me was the eloquence. The way you divided the book into, so many different experiences and different Lavernes. Let's talk about memory. Because I think the book is one that really explores and goes deep into some not easy, very happy ones. Every memory that shaped you and brought you to this moment now. Let's really think about how did those memories shape you? Which memory did you have to sort of dust off and clean up to kind of put into the book?
2: I try not to clean up anything. As an actor, my acting mentor, I call her that, Susan Batson, when I started studying with her in the early 2000s, I talk about it in the book, she would say, don't clean up, don't act. Susan Batson is a brilliant, she's a black woman from Boston, and she's about 4'11", maybe she's 5 foot, tall. And when I was working with her in the early 2000s, she would always be in like really high heels. And she would talk like this, and she said, you're acting, stop acting, what's that, that's So she was just very, and she wrote a book about acting called Truth, and it's for any actor, even if you're just curious, it's a brilliant book, and it's her process. She studied with, I'm already long-winded, but she studied with Lee Strasberg. She was a member of the Actors Studio. She also studied with Uta Hagen and developed her own process and her own technique, and she literally, in her studio, has a class called Developing Your Own Method. And so Susan's ethos was about creating a walking, talking human being and finding the bottom of the character and being like unrelenting truth and rawness is what she required. And so I was like, if I'm gonna write a book, I'm gonna like, it's gonna be raw. It's gonna be, and that's why when I had a book deal several years ago, I wasn't ready and I had to like say, no, I can't do this yet. So memory, I thought that the memories that were suppressed would stay suppressed, and what really made me say yes to writing a book this time is I thought, the things that are super traumatic because I disassociated it as a child, we could go into how I disassociated it, and I could use that as a literary device to sort of not re-traumatize and also kind of talk about the role of my imagination in terms of just survival as a child, but also cultivating the part three of the book, What's Right With Me. The book is divided into three parts. Part one is what's wrong with me. Part two is what happened to me. Part three is what's right with me. So what I was...
1: Clap for that, please.
2: Which is, my therapist says is that, I think she might be here. Jennifer, are you here? My therapist is here. Leave her alone. Hi, Jennifer. I missed our last few sessions because I've been on the road. Jennifer says that that is kind of our path in terms of healing from trauma, like mm-hmm. going from this place of what's wrong with me? I grew up with my mother saying, mm-hmm. what's wrong with me? What's wrong with you? My teachers, the other kids, saying it to myself. Mm-hmm. And then you know, growing up and getting into therapy and understanding that like nothing was wrong with me, that I was divinely made, but certain things happened to me that shaped me. And a lot of that, you know, because I was in denial about it and disassociated from it as a kid, I had to like start telling the truth to myself about what actually happened if I was going to be well, if I was mm-hmm. going to be able to like interact with the world with some kind of integrity and not constantly being triggered. Brene Brown talks about, when she talks about trauma, she says that people who haven't fully processed their trauma usually fall into one of two categories. They deny the trauma ever happened, or they are overly defined by it. Mm. And there was maybe a period for me when I started acknowledging the traumas of my childhood where I was maybe a little overly defined by it. Mm-hmm. But the work is to put the trauma in the right part of your timeline, so right. that like, and it's a somatic work. It has to land in the body. It's not an intellectual pursuit, because the trauma is not an intellectual pursuit. It's a neurobiological response, and the nervous system doesn't know if a trauma happened 10 or 20 years ago. Once we're sort of triggered or activated, the body experiences it as if it's happening right now. So the work of processing and building trauma resilience is to put it in the right place in the timeline of your life, so that you don't, you know, like, so you don't feel that is happening right now. And I think, like, one of the ahas I'm having as I sort of talk about this book, even though I wrote it and rewrote it and did the audiobook, and it was utter and complete torture. what I am sort of coming to understand is that I haven't processed a lot of the childhood stuff mm-hmm. fully. I wrote about it, but I've barely, we haven't talked about a lot of this. Yeah, like, I don't know if you remember this. There's an orphanage story in the book, and I was like, have I told you the orphanage story? And she was like, no. This was last year, I think, and so that was like the most traumatizing moment of my childhood. So. It'll be 10 years in August, you know? Right. We'll get there. it's a process. But memories that were suppressed started coming back. Mm-hmm. And that was something I didn't expect. And they were buried for a reason.
1: Yeah.
2: It was hard. It was really, really hard. But this process has been really fun, having conversations about it, and then also reminding myself as I have conversations with the book to not re-traumatize myself in talking mm-hmm. about it. So as I'm exhausted up here and my resilience zone is narrowed, as my therapist would say, I have to like make sure that I'm speaking from a place of resilience and as adult Laverne, so that I'm not, you know, going back into the trauma. And as an actor, like, I'm kind of programmed to like go feel it and just, you know, live in it. And so I'll go very quickly if I'm not careful, which is good for acting, not so great for life.
1: Well, there's one character or one place that I think you started that just drove me alive, that you mentioned Salvation Armani, right? And that Laverne, because there's so many characters in this, as you say. Who was that Laverne who, like, going to Salvation Armani, coming out with a bag of Salvation Armani goods, Armada.
2: $10, and you have a big, in the early 1980s, you could, for $10, you could come out with a bag of goodies. They were, I would get like, you know, I remember this polyester, they were iconic to me, the leopard print polyester bell bottoms that were 99 cents.
1: What?
2: The culottes that I wore, the velvet, black velvet culottes that I wore all the time were 50 cents. Girl. $10 would turn me out at Salvation Armani. In Mobile, where I grew up, Mobile, Alabama, actually in walking distance on Broad Street from where I lived, there, the Salvation Army and Goodwill were right next to each other, which was fabulous. And I started dressing myself in middle school, and that's when I started to explore and have fun with it became another way of expressing myself. It became an artistic expression. And eventually it would become an expression of my femininity, but by middle school I was sort of trying to suppress my femininity, not very well. Mm. I was never very good at it, but mm-hmm. I was trying because of the third grade conversion therapy, yeah, in the book.
1: I don't think
2: I could talk about that today. Mm-mm. Re-traumatizing, it's all there. The Salvation Armani Laverne played. She loved to play, and I would try on things over my clothes because there usually weren't changing rooms, and so I would try things on in the aisle, and it was fabulous. And it was just, I could kind of become different people.
1: Yes.
2: And that's still kind of how I approach dressing, for even for myself, but as an actress, for a character. This movie that I just did with David Duchovny, the costume director was so amazing. During our first fitting, I actually brought a lot of my own wardrobe, thank God. They didn't have a budget, and things don't always fit properly, and
1: right.
2: You know, it's great that I have a little archive that I can make use of. But I got so much information about the character from that fitting.
1: Mm-hmm.
2: And I've been doing this for a very long time. I've never had a costume designer with that kind of vision where I had a new understanding of the character
1: mm-hmm.
2: From the fitting. And that's very, very exciting. Because, I mean, there's usually sometimes it's wardrobe. I remember for Orange, it was there because everything was so stripped down, especially after the first season, that there was something about the boots, the prison boots. When I put those on, and even the scrubs, it just was... It puts you there.
1: Yeah,
2: you know,
1: does.
2: It puts you in this... And there was something, I would come back to Orange because I'd be off, I would have done red carpet or something, and I would have nails, and they were like, girl, the nails gotta go, you know? And so, like, the glamour that I sort of put on, it's being stripped off of you, and it kind of is that what happens to people when they go to prison, you know? They can't have all that.
1: In the box,
2: so
1: strip
2: it's
1: down,
2: like,
1: put it on.
2: Even, like, being in hair and makeup, you start to prep, you know? You start to drop in to the circumstances. So wardrobe is so important for me as an actor. But also, it's big. I love clothes, and I mm-hmm. still... And it's never too late to have a happy childhood. Many years ago, a different therapist, when I told the therapist that my mother didn't let me play with Barbies, and I wanted to as a kid, my therapist was like, this is 2009 or so. Well, you can play with Barbies now. You can buy your own Barbies now and play with them now. You can dress them. That child is still alive and needs to play.
1: That's true.
2: And so I did. And I started buying my own Barbies and dressing them. Then I told my mother I was doing it, and she started sending me Barbies.
1: Uh-oh.
2: And the first time she sent me a Barbie, I was like in tears. I was in tears. But now, a few years ago, I discovered that I love dressing mannequins. It's like life-size Barbies. This is Mugler, by the way, Fall Winter, 1993. So I love dressing mannequins. So that's part of me is still that little kid who mm-hmm. likes to play dress up is still very much alive and well. And she likes to play, but she also likes to kind of be different people.
1: Yeah.
2: And I could do that for
1: and
2: work now.
1: And we love that. We love that about you. I mean, I think it's so beautiful to be able to have the ability to remember all your cells, all your lives, all your people inside of you and use them and dial them up when you need to and dial them down.
2: And that was one of the things that was right with me as a kid, that resilience, the art, the dancing, the performing, the ambition, those things were right, those things were always there.
1: Mm-hmm.
2: And those things got me through a very difficult childhood. If I didn't have them, I wouldn't have survived. And so there is resilience that we have in like, part of it is turning those things up, turning up the things that are right with us, the what else is true, the both and, turning those things up
1: mm-hmm.
2: and trying to not be in denial about the things that are stressing or anxiety-inducing,
1: right.
2: But understanding that like there's a both and
1: mm-hmm.
2: in our nervous systems.
1: Yeah.
2: And then until we can fully process those traumatic parts, we can turn up that inherent resilience that we have mm-hmm. inside of us once we identify it. And that's very cool. Just that works in life. And then it also works in acting, too.
1: It does.
2: You turn up different parts of yourself.
1: So the book is about the past tense of you, right? So who's the past tense the book hasn't caught up with about the Laverne? Like, what's the Laverne that's not in the book yet that, you know, is still...
2: The Laverne that's still becoming.
1: Yes.
2: I'm still a work in progress. It's a to be continued. It's a still in process, really. What I'm able to do in this moment is, as I talk about the book and sort of reflect on my childhood and all of the horrors of that and the circumstances I was born into and the life I'm living now, the life that I've, in many ways, have dreamed about, and in other ways is beyond my wildest dreams. It's kind of like, my God, I'm sort of like, how did that kid like end up here?
3: Emmys and awards and honors. I mean,
2: all the sort of impossible things that I dreamed about that have happened.
1: And it happened.
2: And that, you know, so many people were like, you're a black trans woman, that doesn't happen. And then I started to believe, you know, especially as I turned 40, oh, you're a black trans woman, you're crazy, this could never happen. And it has. Mm-hmm. And I'm still the same person who is insecure, but incredibly passionate and incredibly curious and wants to be really good at what I do. And so I am ready to like, in this movie we do, girl, I'm ready to give you everything I got.
3: Oh, yes.
2: Stuff I don't even know I have.
1: Oh, I know.
2: Because the work requires it. And I just want to be better at what I do. And I think the blessing too is that like I get to act, and that's, I love doing it, but it's never been about me. It has always been about how can I use my story or my voice to be of service to someone else. And I'm really, because of the moment we're in, I've really been able to take in when people tell me that like they have a sense of possibility that they didn't have before they saw me on television or heard my story, and they've transitioned and they've pursued careers in the arts that they didn't think were possible. And that there are, you know, filming TV is rough right now for trans folks, but fashion is kind of great for trans people right now. Theater, we had like a bunch of trans folks at the Tonys this past Sunday. And there are spaces that just didn't exist before. And even as they try to erase us, the genie's out of the bottle.
3: Oh,
2: and we have seen what is possible for us as trans people and as a community at large, and we're not going to go back.
1: Not
2: and
1: at
2: I,
1: all.
2: And I'm so inspired when I see just all the brilliance that exists within our community that has always been there, that now has opportunity. And if I had a little bit to do with that, I'm very, very happy.
3: You had a lot to do with it, Laverne.
2: Thank you.
3: You have everything to do with it, Laverne. Yes, yes.
1: So I'm going to do this, Laverne. I'm going to let the Bay Area love you, and maybe we're going to turn up the lights and have a little conversation.
2: Yes, house lights.
3: If you have any question.
2: Any question.
3: Yes, yes. All right, I think somebody's going to come to you.
2: With a microphone. And I see their hands.
4: I have a microphone here on your right, and we have time for just a handful of questions. So here on your right in the front.
2: Now try to be
3: succinct. There we go.
2: If their questions are for me.
5: Hi, I just want to say it really is, like, as a black trans youth, like, coming from Chicago, it really is, like, an honor to see you up on stage.
2: Can you stand?
5: Yes, I can. That would be awesome.
2: Where are you?
5: I just want to say, yeah, like I said.
3: Hello.
5: Hi. Yeah, it's really, really, like, seriously an honor just to, like, get to experience, like, both of you guys. Like, truly, like, your lived experience and all of the work you do has informed my research as a college student and my, like, publication and my friend. And I just, like, on behalf of, like, my friend Poya, who cannot be here, she's also a trans feminine youth out in L.A., I just want to ask, like, what is truly, like, some advice for us, like, being proud and being trans and saying that we're trans and we're youth and that we want to show up and be researchers and be creatives and really, like, it is really hard. We both just graduated, and I'm working a full-time job, and I'm constantly having to grapple with the fact of, like, I'm with youth and I'm showing up as trans and I'm still being misgendered and I'm still, like, having a hard time. Sorry, guys. I'm still having a hard time, like, really carving out a space to say, like, I know what I'm doing and I'm doing it well and I can do it way better than anyone who cis het, and I deserve that level of respect. So just, like, what's some advice and any way to really just, like, stand tall in the network and community that we're trying to build with one another, but really carving out space as professionals and people who want to do the work that we're doing.
2: What's your name? What's your name?
5: Sorry, my name is Mercedes Lindsay.
2: Mercedes?
5: Yeah.
2: Gorgeous.
5: Thank you.
2: It is, I mean, right now, for any young people who are graduating into this market, it is very difficult. It's extremely difficult. And early, you know, I'm misgendered all on the internet, like, every day, you know, and it doesn't bother me at all. And in life, it rarely happens. It doesn't really happen in interpersonally in my life. But it did for many years, and it was painful. I write about it in the book. It was painful being, you know, particularly living in New York, and street harassment is still quite pervasive. If you're a woman in New York, you can be catcalled. It's just a thing. And then if you're a trans woman, and then they, like, spook tea, to be colloquial, then it, like, it's a whole other level of, like, feeling safe and not being safe. Building community, it sounds like the community of artists, researchers, and having a really clear vision of what it is you want to create and create it for yourself. And it's, we're in a world where it's not, gatekeepers are there, but it's kind, we can do a lot now with the internet in terms of being self-starters. Getting eyeballs and attention is hard, but get a really clear vision of what you want, start creating it yourself, and finding the like-minded people who can be collaborators. I think a lot about Ryan Coogler and how in the network of artists that he works with a lot of the same people.
3: Yes.
2: Over several projects, and he has his team, and they go and do other projects, but they're very committed. His cinematographers and you know, co-writers and just collaborators, and so there becomes a shorthand in terms of how they're doing the work, and you know, I mean, Sinners is just, I mean, it's a masterpiece. Should have won Best Picture. But start building those networks and having, and he's from mm-hmm. this area. Mm-hmm. But start building those networks, and no matter what other people may say about your capacity to live the dream that you dream for yourself, you must know in the depths of your spirit that it is possible and that you can do it, and you have to have that vision for yourself first, because a lot of what I found I was doing when Orange is the New Black hit, and there wasn't language really that was humanizing anyway, that to talk about a trans woman who was becoming a star. There was not language.
3: Hey.
2: And so I had to be cognizant. I was sort of intentionally giving them language, giving them, like, giving journalists language.
3: Yes.
2: To use to talk about me and to frame the moment that was happening. And so having that vision, I think part of why there are other trans people who, you know, I was the first trans person nominated for an acting Emmy, but I'm not the last. And I think

0: And but I was working my ass off. And I think in your 20s, what I will say to you, I don't know how old you just graduated. In your 20s is the time I would work. I worked the graveyard shift at a coffee shop. So I worked from 11:30 to 5:30 in the morning. And sometimes I would go and work another job, or sometimes I would go on auditions during the day. So maybe I'd sleep a few hours, go to auditions, go to acting class, go to rehearsals for a play. And because I didn't go until 11:30, I would be able to rehearse for a play, do the play, and then not miss work and the money that I needed to make. And I hustled in my 20s, you know, that's New York. And so I did that. I don't think I could stay up all night and then work all day in my 50s. But in your 20s, go for it.
1: Yeah,
0: you know?
1: It's a hustle.
0: Go for it. And, you know, there's critiques of this hustle culture and whatnot. But I think that, like, there's something, if you love what you're doing. I did not love working in restaurants. I did not love waitressing. I didn't. Mm. And I tried to do my best at it, and just so I could have some sense of pride in what I was doing. So I tried to do my best, but I didn't like doing it. But it gave me space to go and do the thing that I did love doing. And when you love it, it's still work, but it helps when you love it and you're passionate about it. So keep that passion, get a really clear vision, write things down. I believe in vision boards. I believe into manifesting and speaking things into existence. Writing down every morning 5 things you're grateful for, 5 things you're manifesting, and then sensing that into your body, not just intellectually sensing it, remember, into your body, right? So that because the brilliant thing about the body not knowing if a trauma happened 10 or 20 years ago, it also doesn't know if the miracle, if the dream has not come true yet. Oh. So you can actually, in a moment, practice the gratitude that you will have
1: the transcendence.
0: When you get the transcendence, when the Oscar comes, when the Emmy comes. I can't tell you how many Oscar speeches I made in the bathroom mirror. And you can rehearse that in your nervous system with so much gratitude. You have to really feel that gratitude so intensely that you start vibrating in a different frequency. It's a vibrational thing. We're all energy. And that's practice too. And then action.
1: Yes.
0: And so when you, and the great thing about when I find when I write it down, then it encourages me to go and take some action that day to get there. So it's not going to be easy, but find your network, get a clear vision every day, work towards it. Love it. If you stop loving it, do something else, because whatever the survival job is, that's what you should do, you know, whatever. But then you have to love this thing.
1: So find it and hold on to it. And what will happen is others will have that. And so
0: when
1: on.
0: When you have the passion and the vision, other people will feel it and come aboard. Like-minded people will feel it and they'll come with you. I hope that helps.
2: You've been listening to Laverne Cox in conversation with Cheryl Dunier. This program was recorded on June 11th, 2026 at the Sydney Goldstein Theater. This is City Arts and Lectures. Essayist and novelist Edwidge Danticat moved from Port-au-Prince to the United States at the age of 12 and began writing about Haitian culture and the immigrant experience when she was just 13. Danticat has gone on to write numerous critically acclaimed books and currently teaches at Columbia University. On August 3rd, 2026, Danticat talked about her most recent novel, Day, with Lisa Armstrong, Associate Dean of the UC Berkeley Graduate School of Journalism. Join us now for a conversation with Edwidge Danticat.
3: I'd like to start with the title, Why Mourning or Bereavement?
4: Well, Day, which is a Creole word for mourning, is a longish process, usually. I've now grieved both my parents, and often there's the inward grieving and then there's the outward grieving. But this book is about a sudden act of grief, right? As someone who, Magnolia Ellie, who is caught up in a mass shooting, and it's mourning innocence, it's mourning a sense of safety, but at the same time, something that allows her to revisit her life, to revisit how she loves the people she loves,

0: and just how she wants to come out of that kind of mourning on the other side.
1: And you've talked about how the book was inspired by something you yourself experienced. So can you talk a little bit about that? So what happened and then how that led to you writing this book?
0: Well, in one Christmas Eve, like a couple of years ago, I was in a mall, Adventura Mall in Miami, and suddenly heard these popping sounds. And then people started running around me, and I thought I was in a mass shooting. And then it turns out that it was some kind of pranks that some kids had done. And it turns out, ironically, like I was, well, I was behind a bush and, you know, in the outskirts of the mall after I had ran out, I thought, oh, I should call a journalist I know in town, Jacqueline Charles. Mm-hmm. And I text her, and she also was in the mall that same time. She's like, I'm in a closet in a store. And so later we talked about that, and I wrote about it in fiction. I did a talk about it. And then at some point I thought, oh, I want to write about this. That, like, when I had reflected on it enough to kind of create characters. And it also was, I think, layered on the fact that, for example, in the, you know, the years since the year that these events happened, there's also been an increased level of gun violence with armed groups in Haiti, where I was born, and still have family. And so, like, that duality of feeling this sort of vulnerability and also having family members sometimes call and hold up their phones to say, oh, this is the gunshot. This is what the gunshot sound like outside my house. Or this is the bullet I found in my yard from shootings last night. That sort of like wrestling. I wanted to write about sort of like that duality of living with both of those things at the same time in a novel. And Magnolia's story was sort of how it came out.
1: Well, I mean, first, I'm sorry that you know, you went through that experience and also have to deal with hearing about the violence that your family in Haiti is experiencing. Do you, you wrote an essay about this, and then now you have this book. Was there something that you felt you could not say or get out in the essay that you were able to get out in writing the novel?
0: Well, I think I feel like, you know, overall, when it happened afterwards, I felt a little bit like Magnolia in the sense that it's like, oh, it's not a big deal because there are just hundreds of these events in America and elsewhere where people actually die. So I felt, you know, lucky that it wasn't real. But at the same time, I felt there was a moment in it when I was hiding that I felt like my body didn't realize it. You know, like it's something about it that lingered in my body. And an essay, you know, and I did a talk soon after, and then writing the essay was, I think, part of processing all that, sort of like that feeling of like, oh, there's a part of me that sort of berates myself. Why are you making a big deal out of that? It's not a big deal compared to like these actual events where people, you know, actually get hurt and die. And then realizing too that there's a way through in fiction where you can follow the long tail of something like that, or you can follow a character, even one who, like this, the character in this book, who does not want to acknowledge like that she's been in some ways affected, but just how that affects the psyche, how that affects your daily life. That's really something that I wanted to explore, and I felt like fiction, in the way that you're allowed to, you know, enter the body and mind of a person and render that on the page. Like, I felt like fiction was ultimately the sort of like the best and final way for me to address that.
1: So do you feel like it allowed you to process something more? And if so, what was that? Like, what were you able to get out? Like, what does Magnolia carry that you writing as yourself perhaps could not?
0: Well, I think Magnolia carries, first the actual experience, you know, that an extremist in a way that I did not. But also, I think Magnolia carries all of these layers that perhaps it would have been harder for me to write in an essay, however long that essay. The fact that she's wrestling with motherhood, with maintaining a relationship, with like so many folks in the Haitian diaspora dealing with sort of while living a life, sometimes a life of precarity. She's not as much like financially, but some are, at the same time that they're also supporting family back home. And the return that some families have had where, you know, ultimately their dream is to ultimately return to Haiti, and the impossibility of that for some folks, and the forced return for others, as we're seeing with temporary protected status ending now. So all of these issues, I felt like she could carry for me, and I could watch, like, you know, watch is a strange way to say about someone you write about, but I could actually experience from a bit of distance all of those things that are absolutely part of my life and part of the lives of a lot of people I know, but that I can actually see her attempt to resolve, while in a real life you're sort of still in the middle of it.
1: And so the book starts with, as you said, this mall shooting where Magnolia survives, but she doesn't tell anyone. And so my first question is why she decided not to tell anyone. Is her silence a form of self-protection? Is it about control? And then I'm also curious to know, was that always the beginning? Was the beginning always, here's this woman who experiences this traumatic event, but then decides to tell no one? Or was there a version in which she did share what had happened to her?
0: The beginning was always her telling eventually, like postponing the telling. And I think of her, it's her unique trauma response, in the sense it's kind of how people who, after a traumatic experience, aren't able to speak for a while, let's say, and then at some point regain their words. So that was for me always that experience. And she doesn't initially have the words, but also at the same time wants to kind of get on with it. And she had in her past other, you know, traumatic experiences where she had been told not to tell, like silence as a kind of survival mechanism. So part of it is, I think, she wants to be able to understand before she shares. The idea was to eventually tell some people, but not right away. And I'm like the opposite person. Like, I would just run to the first person who spoke. So oh my gosh, you wouldn't believe what happened. So it was in a way hard to write a character like that. But everybody's response to trauma is different. And hers is certainly unique. But tells also, I think, about the rest of her life, her reluctance to share a lot of what she's feeling, including as many, like, people have suggested for other things that she goes to therapy. But she is one of those people who feels that self-care is indulgent, for one thing, and also is that she can solve it herself, and that, right, or does she just needs to move on?
1: And so I have a question about your being willing to tell people about things that have happened to you, because as the child of Caribbean immigrants myself, I think I was raised probably closer to Magnolia, where, you know, you don't tell people, you deal with things yourself. And so I'm just curious to know, have you always been someone who could share the things that have happened to you so that you can get support? Or is that like a learned later in life kind of behavior?
0: I mean, there's probably people out there who know me who are listening. It's like, what did she say? but I mean, I think people close to me, like I would say to my husband or to my very good friends, like, and I do, there is that tension even in writing things, like very personal things, you know, as you know, even after my books were published, my parents were always like, don't tell them that, or don't tell people like your salary, or don't, you know, you don't share. Like, oversharing is making yourself extraordinarily vulnerable. So I did grow up like that, and I still feel to a certain extent that, like, I share a lot in the things that I write, but something like this, I would, when I immediately could, in that mall, like, you know, I called my husband, I called my niece who lived nearby, who came and got me. So I think I would, that specific response I would have differently, but I completely agree with you that it's sort of like silence is protection in a way is very common. And I don't think it's just us. I'm realizing I've been seeing online, and my daughters say that, you know, that's like the end of YouTube I'm on, where there's like a little song where they're saying, you know, to young women, keep your plans close and then let your actions speak. And I was like, that's like something my mother would have said, mm-hmm. You know, to me as a young woman.
1: So I'm going to read a bit from the book, because the other thing, the theme throughout this for me was this notion of home. And Magnolia is a real estate agent, and so is dealing with, you know, selling people homes. And then she's also dealing with Haiti as her home and, you know, Florida as her home. And so I want to read a passage from where she is showing an apartment on a closing. And this woman, Zola, says, "Is home the place where we are born, or is it the place where we die?" And then she goes on and she says, "We are seeds in one soil and weeds in another." And then finally she says, "We don't always choose where we call home. Sometimes it's others who decide." And there was so much in those three statements that she makes. And I wondered, what is the notion of home in this book for you? Was there something that you wanted to get across? Was it something that was just sort of a part of the novel as it evolved? Or was it something intentional that you wanted to say about the notion of home?
0: Well, I mean, this novel, and also, you know, Magnolia's profession, and having lived in a place so recently that I'm writing about, it really made me think so much about home. And actually, those lines I wrote very long ago for something else, and that had to do with a moment that a lot of Haitians were being, you know, doing La Sentencia, where Haitians were being expelled from the Dominican Republic. And I had gone to the border and had visited some folks who had been, you know, who were just picked up and placed on the border between Haiti and the Dominican Republic. And I'd written those lines back then. And I decided to put them in this novel because it's an ever occurring question for me. It's an ever occurring question, especially now, right? It's like, I remember reading in 100 Years of Solitude by Gabriel Garcia Marquez, like in the novel, you know, someone says, you don't truly belong to a place until you have someone dead on the ground. And so by one definition, that binds you to the place. But that question, we're seeing that all around us now with, with the basically the assault on immigrants, where, no, you don't get to decide where home is. People can be denaturalized. People can be, who have lived in a place for dozens of years, can suddenly be deported. So this idea of what is home, and even this idea that you can be deported to a place where you have no ties to, it's just, I think it's, in a way, for people like me who have people I know, people I love, people I, in those situations, you know, it does bring to the forefront of your mind this notion of what is home, and do you choose it or does it choose you?
1: And do you, I guess there's this backdrop in the book of current events, well, you know, current events back then, of mass shootings both at Parkland, and then you have the backdrop of this violence in Haiti. And at some point you mention, you know, you don't mention him by name, but you mention the president's statements about Haiti and other countries and the description. But these are all kind of the backdrop against ordinary life. And I guess as someone who has written nonfiction about what is happening in Haiti and what is happening to Haitian immigrants and Haitian Americans, do you feel like this book, even though, again, it's not necessarily the focus, I feel like it's sort of, it's there in the background. Was this a way of saying something about the current moment in which we live?
0: Well, I think it will end up speaking to the current moment, because just like we've seen the cycle of these things, you know, the book is set in 2018 when these remarks were made. And, you know, we've since had, you know, Springfield, Ohio during the presidential election, where the world was, you know, we're told that we're eating pets, and you know, the, and all kinds of other things have been said about Haitians and Haitian Americans. So I think there are things that will ring true, the anti-immigrant sentiment, and that in part drives some of the violence on this side, might sound, you know, sadly familiar. But I started the writing this book long before this current cycle. It really was closer to 2018 than it is now. But it just, I think both in the situation in Haiti and in the situation here, it shows how quickly, in a way, some things, especially things where this kind of stigmatization or the use of violence for power, how those things can quickly deteriorate, leading to, you know, to greater and greater suffering.
1: Do you feel like there's an obligation for you to speak out what is happening to Haitian immigrants and what's happening in Haiti? And if so, does that feel like a gift or a burden?
0: Oh, I don't see it as either, or even an obligation. I see it as part of what I do and part of who I am, I suppose. I have a lot of people I know very well, like people I love, people I'm friends with, who are affected by what's happening in Haiti. Family members, certainly what's happening in Haiti, and then what's happening here. I spent, when I was, you know, lived in Miami for 20 plus years, I spent those years living with families in those situations, people I've gotten to know who now don't know what to do. So I feel like it's, you know, it's just, it's part of what I do. And in that we all should do what we can. I mean, in terms of speaking out, I mean, I think we're in an environment now, and, you know, there's this brilliant activist, Gerline Joseph from Haitian Bridge Alliance, who talks about this all the time. She, you know, where she says we might be in an environment where you feel like the speaking out doesn't quite move things as much as in the past, or if you write about a community, it's like you have people you're writing, sometimes it might feel like you're not interacting with folks who are likely to be moved by the stories you're telling, but you still have to do it. You still have to try. And so I think of people like Gerline or you know, folks in Miami, the folks at the Suntland Neighborhood Center or Haitian women in Miami, or these groups that have been that are on the ground doing this work. It's just that I feel like I try to contribute my little drop in through what I do.
1: I'd say it's more than a little drop. Do you feel like, or are there instances where you can say you have seen a difference, even if it's one person reading an article that you've written, or even in a book? Because I think one of the things, I mean, I read your very first book, and that was, you know, Breath, Eyes, Memory, and that was where I sort of fell in love with your writing and the storytelling, and again, the feeling of being seen as, you know, there's so much in that book that was familiar for me. But I guess in sort of representing everyday life, and in journalism, we talk about humanizing people, which I don't think is a thing that we necessarily do as journalists. I think people are human and we're just telling their stories. But I guess, have you seen a difference in people's sentiments, even if it's one person writing and saying, you know, I read this book or I read this article and it has changed my thinking in some way?
0: I have, actually. I think probably, you know, it's also immigration related. The most of that I've seen is folks who read Brother, I'm Dying, and which is my memoir about my uncle dying in immigration custody, among other things. And folks have, you know, people would, often it's other families who have been through that situation. But for example, that book, when I was writing it, you know, my intention for it was, I was like, I hope they give it to immigration officers to read so that they can have a better view of the people who've come before them. And so I don't know if that's happened, but I've had a lot of folks respond. And I've had, for example, when I write about immigration, sometimes like a lawyer or two reach out, and then I'll say, you know, I'll put them in touch with someone. So, yeah, I think that's the power. You know, sometimes we might overestimate that, like the power of our words to move, or we might be too hopeful about it. But I think it does have, I think it is powerful. I think there's something about going inside a story that it's like being invited into someone's home, that it's like being introduced to their lives, introduced to their children, that's very different. I mean, now we are dealing with people who are just, so cruel, and they are openly cruel, and they create these narratives that, you know, like including like this cat and dog narratives that make it dangerous for some people to be alive. Like it makes, you know, might put you in danger, with the stories they tell about the stigmatization. It's just, it does feel like those people are beyond reach, but hopefully, you know, we've seen actually some really beautiful things in Springfield, Ohio, for example. You've seen a faith community that just come out in support of their neighbors. You know, you've seen even the family of a young man who was tragically killed by a Haitian driver. They came out and said, you know, don't do this stuff in our name. So there has been, you know, and we're seeing in the TPS, the people who are being, you know, have had their caretakers who they've been with for a long time. So I sway back and forth in terms of the power of the word, but there are moments where, you know, there are examples that, you know, the power of stories, not just the ones we write, but the ones that people actually come out and tell, that I think are important and can ultimately move some people.
1: I want to go back to the book for the last couple of questions. And if you want to talk more about the moment that Magnolia decides she's going to tell someone about the experience, you can do so. I'm trying not to give away too much from the book.
0: Okay.
1: But she does eventually tell someone. And I wanted to know if that was about altering the experience itself, so somehow making what happened to her different, or is it just about ending her isolation within it? It doesn't, you know, her telling, there isn't sort of this dramatic change. She sort of just says, you know, it comes out. And so I wanted to talk about that moment in the book and what it means for her to tell someone, what it signifies.
0: When you've gone through a sad or traumatic experience, every telling is a retelling. And often there are details, right, in the retelling that reoccur to her. So certainly for Magnolia, there's some new details. There are things that certainly, I don't want to use too much like sort of therapy speak, but there's some things that she was suppressing that come out in this telling, which is a retelling. And it's the first time also that she's telling it to herself. So I see a choice in terms of like, it's a complicated choice in a way, you know, going back to the beginning of the conversation, where on the one hand, it's like, I think she knew she would tell ultimately, but there are just things about it that she didn't want to tell herself that she actually does now in the retelling, some details that we were not privy to in the first telling. And that's why also I wanted to write the book in the first person present. Mm-hmm. And the first person present does lock out a lot of other possibilities where you can't get into everybody's head. You're sort of with this one woman trying to understand something big in her life. But also we go on this journey with her. And this telling is a retelling. And every time we tell a story, we tell it differently. And this for her, you know, this kind of storytelling is no different.
1: Well, thank you so much. It has been a pleasure, as always, talking with you, Edwidge.
0: Thank you. I appreciate you making the time. Thank you so much for having me.
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5: Welcome, friends, to another edition of Economic Update, a weekly program devoted to the economic dimensions of our lives and those of our children. I'm your host, Richard Wolf. Our updates today are going to be talking about tariffs and prices and inflation. They're going to be continuing our reporting on what's happening to quote-unquote foreign students. And finally, the development of a serious skilled labor shortage here in the United States, which is becoming urgent, not being talked about a great deal, since the headlines are full of deporting people, so it won't be convenient to our government to tell us that there's a labor shortage while we deport hundreds and thousands of people who are, guess what, laborers. All right, we'll come back to that, and I want to also urge you to stay with us for the second half, when Professor Lucas Wilson will join us to talk about white supremacy, its history, its prognosis, its role in the American economic situation today. Okay, I'm going to begin with an announcement that was made by the United States Customs and Border Protection Agency of our government, the ones who police our borders. And they have returned, because they were the ones who collected it, $71 billion to employers who paid Trump's tariffs after they were declared illegal by the United States Supreme Court. When the Supreme Court said that Mr. Trump's tariffs were illegal, violated our laws, they were ordered to be refunded to the employers who paid them. All right, let's now go through this. I'm going to put on my hat as a professional economist. If you are a free enterprise, you are required to pay those tariffs. When the border protection people and the U.S. Customs, who collected them, are ordered to refund the billions to you, being a free enterprise, here's what you are free to do. Thank you to the government. I'm sure they all said thank you. Very grateful to get that money back. But were they required to bring back the prices that they had raised to cover the tariffs? Answer, no. Let me do that again, just so you understand. Free enterprise means you can take the refund, use it to bring your price back down to where it was before you raised it to cover the tariff, but you're not required to do so. And guess what? If you haven't noticed prices being reduced in a dramatic way at the supermarket recently, I'm joking, of course, you've noted them going up further, then you can see the business community has been doing really well. They have the higher prices to cover the tariffs that they didn't have to pay because they got the refund.
6: Wow.
5: They're keeping the refunds. They're not lowering the prices. And this is a way for the government to give to business in America an enormous subsidy. They're giving them back the money that they collected from them, but they already got that money back because they raised the prices of everything they sell, which you all know because you pay them. The profits of the companies have therefore been wonderful. The stock market shows it. It is wonderful, too. You have to remember that the 10% richest people in America own 80% of the shares. And who are those 10%? Well, they're mostly the employers who got the subsidy because they're free in their free enterprise system to pull this game on us. We're not happy with the inflation, but you should understand that the president who tells you he's fighting inflation and the Republican Party who controls the Congress who tells you they're fighting inflation are not only not doing that, they are actively subsidizing the inflation by the way they handle this tariff. When the Supreme Court said you can't do that, you may have thought that was acting in the interest of the American public, but it wasn't. Because the free enterprise system made use of the Supreme Court's decision in ways that are costing you every day in the prices you pay. My second update has to do with international students. In a previous program, I talked about all the things being done by the government under Trump more than anybody else to discourage foreign students from coming to the United States. And now we have the results. The most recent announcement from the government is that we have 24% fewer international students coming to the United States now than before the pandemic hit. The pandemic, of course, impacted all of that. So if we go back to just before the pandemic, we've lost a quarter of the students. One half of them come from India and China. Those two countries alone account for half of all the foreign students. Indian students from India are dispersing to other countries. They're going to European countries, some to Asian countries. The Chinese students are staying at home. They're not coming here anymore in the numbers they once did. And mostly that's because they concentrate in technical fields, and the technical field development in China is as robust, if not more so, than it is here. In plain English, they have jobs at home waiting for them, and they know it. And they're staying at home. They don't feel welcome. Now, why is this an economic matter? Universities and colleges in America have made an enormous portion of their income upon which they depend from foreign students. They are not eligible for scholarship. They have to pay their own way. Either their country does, or some foundation, or their parents, or they themselves have to come up with the money. That's money flowing into the United States economy and particularly into colleges and universities. That money isn't happening anymore, and it explains another statistic, that more than ever before, colleges and universities are dipping into their endowments to cover the cost of running the college and the university. Short term, that works. Long term, it's hobbling higher education, which is clearly a goal of this government since it is the reason why all of this is happening. It's also isolating the United States. One of the great benefits of having so many students in this country from abroad is that most of them go home. And when they go home with an awareness of, an interest in, a taste for American goods and services, which they then buy from whatever country they go home to. That's good for the American economy. What all this is doing is isolating the American economy. Final update for today. Employers are announcing a labor shortage. There are millions of jobs, they explain, that are not affected by artificial intelligence. In other words, however much AI spreads, these jobs still need to be filled. Therefore, it is a kind of bizarreness to be deporting large numbers of people. There might be a connection between, get ready, deporting hundreds of thousands, which we've been doing, and a labor shortage. It's also very dangerous because people who are deported talk about what happened to them to all the other people in all the other communities they return to. Is that good publicity for the United States? A nice couple of weeks in a detention center separated from your children or your spouse. What a program to make friends and influence people. And here's the final point. The government is suggesting that students change their majors to meet the crisis. Wow. Then you're going to have a generation of young people who gave up whatever it is they loved, what they wanted to study, what entranced them and motivated them in order to have a job when they come out. You know what that's a recipe for? An unhappy human being. Very dangerous advice to give. Clever in the short run, clever maybe to solve a labor shortage, but not a way to go in a society that wants young people to imagine they are, quote unquote, free to learn where their passion takes them, to become skilled at what they already love to do. This is not good for students. It's not good for our economy. It's not clear what it is about, other than this commitment to economic nationalism, to a kind of hysterical America first, no matter how badly you damage this America you claim to love. Well, it's good for the employers. I showed you how that worked with the tariff game that was being played. And it may be good for Americans who have less competition from foreign students graduating from colleges and universities and going home, given all the pressure to do that. But that's not a good solution to the problems of the United States. And it once again underscores the historical meaning of all of this. The United States was once a country that grew big and strong because it welcomed foreigners. It said, we will find a place in school and at work for you to contribute your skill, your brain power, your ingenuity. We're not doing that anymore. And that's not a sign of strength. That's a sign of weakness. Stay with us. We'll be right back with Professor Lucas Wilson. Welcome back, friends, to the second half of today's Economic Update. I am very proud and pleased to bring to the microphone Professor Lucas Wilson. He's a former student of Professor Steve Resnick's and mine, and a founding member of the production team of the quarterly journal Rethinking Marxism. Lucas is currently a Ford Foundation Professor of Economics and Critical Race and Political Economy at Mount Holyoke College in Massachusetts. He also facilitates restorative and transformative justice circles in prisons. So first of all, Lucas, I'm going to take the liberty of calling you Lucas because I've known you so many years. Thank you very much for taking the time to be with us to talk about a really important topic today.
7: Thank you for having me, man. It's always good to talk with you and always good to see you.
5: I want you to talk with us, to let us know a little bit of your accumulated wisdom about a topic that is electric in the United States today, and maybe for much more than today. That's part of what I want to look at with you. It's the topic called white supremacy. For people like me, it is in the air all the time now. It is visible to me, even when it seems not to be to others. And I want your thoughts about it. I have no particular agenda, but I want to hear from you. Do you see it? Is it here? How do you understand that whole idea?
7: I do see it. I feel it. I live it. Its presence, I should say. And I've been doing this for a minute, and it seems that it's kind of like the energy conservation law. It's neither created nor destroyed. It just changes form over time, and history has a lot to do with that. So for me, white supremacy in the current moment is this idea that the color, hair, and bone of the people who are so-called white-skinned, European descended, is a reliable way of kind of assigning the moral and intellectual worth, the dignity of human beings. And then based on that idea of moral and intellectual worth, we then, through some kind of merit rule, allocate access to resources and opportunities in society. Right. And so white supremacy is the racialist or racist idea that races exist and that the so-called white race is the superior one that has achieved greater moral and intellectual worth and therefore has a kind of an obvious privilege when it comes to access to resources and opportunities. I think it has surged. You know, I could take the kind of near-term resurgence that I think is organized around the current president. But I also think that there's a longer story that one can tell, right? And the longer story goes back to the post-war period. With the crisis and eventual kind of undoing or outlawing of Jim Crow rules and regulations in the United States, a new organizing logic was kind of contested, and one that took shape was simply this idea that freed persons about 50 years ago, immigrants today, constitute a threat to the Europe descended or derived way of life. And it must be resisted. It must be opposed. The society that Europe imagines in all of their myths of occupation or arrival in the Americas, right? They want to defend that society because it is their society. It's their way of life. It's their entitlement. Right. And, you know, some of them, again, they're, you know, you can go back even farther. There used to be arguments put forward reducing the evidence to natural kind of allocations. Right. But for some people, right, the arguments reduced to God's will. But whatever is the case, I think that. Yes, white supremacy is surging, and the surge is related to the mobility, again, a couple decades ago, of largely African Americans But in our time, immigrants, right? It's the immigrants from our southern border who are doing the work that no one else wants to do. I also would say that, you know, I don't want to get in trouble with the anti-blackness essentialists, but I think that, right, Stuart Hall was right that a lot of what we are actually talking about when we talk about white supremacy is the class relations in our society, right? It's about, and that's why when I was kind of laying out some kind of formula as a heuristic, that's why I was, you know, I ended with access to resources and opportunities. I really do think that that's, at the end of the day, what most people care about is their control over, you know, forms of capital.
5: Let me jump in here and ask you a follow-up question to the very things you've just said. Is it reasonable to think that whenever the capitalist system, let me put it out there, whenever the capitalist system runs into trouble, which is quite frequent, it's not so good at reproducing itself as it would like us all to believe. So when it runs into a difficulty, one of its go-to self-protections is to make sure that the working class, its employees, are busy struggling with one another about access, I'm now going to quote Lucas Wilson, access to resources and opportunities, make the struggle be between subgroups of the working class over that access rather than a unified vision of taking the access away from those who really have it. I mean, I don't want to be crude, but it does smell to me that the resurgence happens very conveniently when some people are really taking it on the chin and you're worried about, you know, if the Republicans have to worry about affordability, excusing the silly language, they're facing a crisis. They know it. And now the resurgence will be the usual response. Can we get that kind of struggle going? Is that reasonable or am I?
7: I think it's reasonable. It's certainly how I see it. At the risk of getting into trouble with anti-blackness essentialists, I think there's very little left, right? Very little that's real, say, about race if we're not talking about how we manage and control workers. So to me, it's reasonable. Yes, there are a lot of people in our society who, you know, who are sadistic and who prefer and derive some sense of self-worth from looking down on groups of others. Sure. I was reading, I think it's Wynton Marsalis has a symphony that's about to, he wrote a trumpet concerto that's about to premiere in London, and he recalled a conversation with Kurt Mazur from a few years back, and, you know, Mazur just cautioned him about the Nazis were not a uniquely German form, right? Nazism can happen in lots of different places. It can happen here. And so there are people, yes, there are people who do want to rid society, right, of people of color. And they want to fix women in a kind of subordinate place, and they want to either confine or sequester LGBTQ, right? All of the, right? Yes, that's there. But I think for the most part, the way white supremacy functions in our society is about regulating, dividing, undermining worker power.
5: All right, because we have limited time, which is, this is really important stuff. I need to ask you in the time that we have left, and I know this is difficult, your judgment, is it getting worse? Is it getting better? Do you think this time in this country a movement can and will arise that will reject and succeed in rejecting that whole business or not?
7: So I don't like to forecast. Let me tell you what my hope is. I hope that what this is the upheaval of

0: homo and transphobia, those things are more popular. And those who believe in the importance of regulating mobility according to those kinds of differences, right? They've come out of the woodwork. They've come out from underneath the rocks that they've been hiding under. And so it's just noisier. I don't know that it's inevitable where we're headed, but I think it's going to depend. If people turn out and vote and the votes get counted, and if the DSA candidates prevail in some of these swing areas, I think that's going to empower, right? I mean, the neoliberal Democrats are of no use to us, but, right, so more DSA, right? It'll create crisis in the Democratic Party. And that's what I'm kind of looking for is more conflict, more upheaval, so that the conversation gets broader and more voices are included. And maybe we can find a way to actually start talking about class.
1: Lucas Wilson, thank you very, very much for your comments, for your thinking. And I'm going to come back to you in a few months, and I'm going to see whether we were on the right track or maybe not. But your wisdom is clear. If it's ever been true, and if it hasn't been said to you before, as your former teacher, I'm real proud to see where you've taken whatever it is we were able to teach you.
0: Good brother, man.
1: All right. Thank you very much. And have a wonderful day.
0: Thanks, Ben.
1: And to my audience, as always, I look forward to speaking with you again next week.
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3: And when you are in orbit, clouds don't care about frontiers and boundaries, and you see one planet, one biosphere for everybody. And I think this is what space is bringing to this generation, and hopefully a message that can be carried to a future generation, which is that we have to start learning to be a planetary species.
4: Welcome back to the Cambridge Forum. I'm Kurt J. Mungel. Today, we're revisiting a question that's captivated humanity since we first looked up at the night sky and wondered, what's up there? More currently, what are we up to in space? Carl Sagan once said, exploration is in our nature. We begin as wanderers, and we are wanderers still. For 75 years, NASA carried that torch, exploring the unknown for the sheer joy of discovery and benefit of humanity. However, the political landscape has shifted in recent years, and now private enterprise is competing with public science. So billionaires, for instance, are racing to Mars, and we're forced to ask, is our journey to the stars

0: still driven by discovery, or is it driven by dollars? Are we cosmic explorers or cosmic exploiters? To help us navigate these questions today, we have two distinguished guests. Natalie Cabral is an explorer and astrobiologist, and also the director of the Carl Sagan Center at SETI Institute. Cabral researches habitability and life beyond Earth and develops exploration strategies for NASA. Her recent book, The Secret Life of the Universe, was named one of Scientific American's best books of 2024. Erica Nesvold is an astrophysics engineer who has worked at the NASA Goddard Space Center and the Carnegie Institution for Science. Nesvold is the author of Off Earth, Ethical Questions and Quandaries for Living in Outer Space. And she's also the creator of the podcast Making New Worlds. Okay, let me pose a question to both of you. We've already damaged the Earth. Some even say we've passed the tipping point, so it's irreparable. And before we go to a new planet, some people say we need to demonstrate that we have good stewardship here on Earth before we're allowed to go overseas somewhere else. Does that argument land for you? Why or why not? And we can start with Natalie, please.
1: Yeah, so this is something I discuss a lot. Looking outward doesn't mean that we're not looking inward. And it's especially true when you're looking for and searching for life beyond Earth, and you're exploring beyond Earth, is when you are asking, are we alone? We are the only species, we are the only data point. So every single question that we put out there are in fact questions about ourselves. We don't have any other model. So basically, space exploration is a gigantic mirror into ourselves, into knowing ourselves better, knowing our environment better, because we have example in front of our eyes in the solar system of what a runaway greenhouse, you know, atmosphere does. That's Venus. What happened when you're losing the water? And that's Mars, for instance. All the lessons are in front of us. And what is the beauty of space exploration is that we want to understand how that happens. So we are building planetary missions that need to have smaller instrumentation, more performing instrumentation. And we take those instruments and we take that technology to look back at the Earth and monitor our own planet. So it's not one or the other. We can do both, and we do both. And this is something, in fact, that the public, interestingly enough, don't know enough of it. They are bathed in their everyday life by technology from space explorations, from, you know, the high-tech stuff like LASIK, you know, the LASIK surgery. Well, 40,000 laser measurements a second to dock 2 spacecraft, for God's sake. Your shoes, you know, the air shoes, the tennis shoes. Thanks, your mattress, baby formula, and other things. It's everywhere. And also small stations that are going to tell you with artificial intelligence so much faster, understand the patterns better of our changing planet. This also comes in a good deal from planetary exploration, all of this monitoring system. So it's not one or another. Both just feed each other. We are learning what could be habitable environment beyond the Earth by exploring extreme environment on Earth. We get to those extreme environments on other planets, and we are, you know, finding out maybe some of the aspects of our question that were right and other things that might not have been so right. So we learn how to reformulate better question. And we learn a lot in terms of evolution of planetary atmosphere, of, you know, planetary geology. And all of this is being used to understand better our planet and our place on our planet. And we're talking about coevolution. And also learning that every single act, every single gesture that we do, everything we take, everything we put out there in the system is going to come back to us in one way or another. And we are so active as a human species that thermodynamics being what it is, it comes back to us as a form of heat, right? But it is time for us to learn that we are one with our environment, and we are learning basically how the system works by looking at the evolution of other planets out there. And real quick, because I want Erica to chime in this too. you were talking, you know, about diversifying our environments, and that goes with some people say, oh, we should leave because the Earth is doomed. First, the Earth is not doomed at all. The Earth will survive. The environment that's favorable to us is is disappearing fast. That's a different question. But you know what you talked about, Erica? This is called dispersion in ecology. And it has been existing for as long as life has existed. Dispersion is a way of survival. It's evolutionary, it's beneficial. A species that can adapt to many different places has a larger chance to survive, obviously. And it's also an instinct when something is going to change. There is something in our, and when I say our, in the cell, you know, even bacteria, that somewhere senses and then starts to disperse. You see ecosystem do that. And I actually wondered if all of a sudden all these billionaires wanting to leave for Mars or somewhere else are sensing something in an instinct telling them that maybe, you know, Earth is in a bad way. So this is...
0: So this is interesting because many people critique people who are damaging the Earth as you're being selfish, but it sounds like what you're saying is actually, no, you should be selfish. Just recognize that the self encompasses even the Earth, and so we need to be protective of a wider...
1: We are not selfish. I mean, we are selfish as a species. Humans are highly selfish as a species. They don't care about the biosphere. It's instant gratification right here, right now, for the whole survival of the Earth. But that also puts us in a position to say, oh my God, we can live, you know, outside the biosphere, which is not true. And this is what we are realizing right now. I was just making
0: a
1: comment
0: as
1: an ecological principle that dispersion is what species do. All of the species, not only the humans, microbes do that. All ecosystems do that. And to go back to your, you know, migration to Mars, etc., it's not the migration of humanity to Mars. It's going to be a select number of people. So who's going? Who's not going? How do you choose? And I'll pass it on to Erica.
2: Yes, I agree with Natalie that it's a false dichotomy. There's so much we can learn about all sorts of different topics by going to space that then can be used back here on Earth. So much of our space-based technology is used by people here on Earth, is used to study the Earth and the very climate change that we're talking about. But I think what people try to push back against is this idea of what some people call a disposable planet mentality, that we've used up this planet, we should just move on to the next one, which first of all would be a pretty bad attitude to have because then you never learn how to live sustainably with your environment, but also is just not the case. The worst climate change scenario predicted for Earth would still leave this planet more habitable than Mars is. And as Natalie pointed out, some bulk of humanity will be staying back here on Earth no matter what. And going to space doesn't absolve you of a responsibility to those people. And so I think it's important that whatever we do, we think of ourselves as one human species, and we are trying to improve the future lives of our descendants no matter where they end up living. And so I think that the idea of expanding and spreading into space appeals to me more than the idea of leaving, of the lifeboat mentality that you brought up earlier and that I write about. And that at all times, no matter what we're learning, we need to think about how we are distributing that knowledge, these resources, in a way that's equitable to all humans, whether they came along into space or not.
0: So the knowledge, I imagine, could be positive, it could be negative. So some could be colonization. And I know, Erica, that you've in your book drawn parallels between space colonization and historical colonization. Can you tell us what are we at risk of repeating?
2: I'm certainly not the first person to draw parallels between historical colonization and space colonization. People who advocate for space colonization draw those parallels. Often they are trying to use the metaphors from the cultures that are dominant to advertise and to get investment in their ideas for space by saying colonization, this specific colonization that they're talking about was such a good thing on Earth, so we should do it again in space. But that often reflects a poor understanding of the historical things that they're referencing. People talk about space will be like a gold rush. It'll be like the Transcontinental Railroad. It'll be like the colonization of North America. All of those had very bad and harmful consequences for certain groups of people, specifically labor, and for the environment. We're still all over the world struggling with the harmful effects of colonization and the history of colonization on Earth. Some people argue that we shouldn't have any problem with using the colonization metaphor in space because there are no indigenous people to harm. Certainly indigenous people were one of the primary victims and are still are today in colonized nations and formerly colonized nations. And so if there's no indigenous people in space, why do we care? But there are so many other harmful effects of that colonization mindset, that this land and these resources are just there for us to gobble up and move on to the next one, that leads to labor exploitation, that leads to resource overuse. And we've learned those lessons already, ideally. And so we should be looking at those historical lessons as we go into space.
0: This word exploitation has been used a variety of times across this conversation. Do you mind briefly defining it? Because some people may say, well, exploiting, I'm exploiting water when I drink it. I'm exploiting my chair when I sit it. So there's a neutral-ish definition of exploitation. Well, how are you using the word exploitation?
2: I don't think I'm aware of a neutral way to use the neutral connotation for exploitation. Usually it's meant to refer to the use of a resource, whether that's a physical resource like water, but specifically let's talk about water on the moon or Mars, or exploitation of a group of people that you want to extract some value from. And generally, it's used to mean extracting value without giving anything back, extracting value in a way that consumes that value, that harms either the environment or the group of people that you're extracting it from.
0: You're listening to Cambridge Forum on What Are We Up To in Space? Our guests are Dr. Natalie Cabral, astrobiologist and director of the Carl Sagan Center at SETI, and Dr. Erica Nesfeld, astrophysics engineer and author of Off Earth. Natalie, I want to know, should we be keeping this urge to explore space pure? It should just be for the sheer joy, was a word that a phrase that I used in the beginning for what we're doing, what we used to be doing when we looked up at the stars. We wanted to get there for just to explore. And there's something that's seemingly pure about that. And now it seems like there's impure intentions as well, because as soon as money is involved, people seem to not like that for a variety of reasons. Help me understand.
1: It's just
0: this.
1: Like everything. So there is the what you call pure. I don't like this notion of pureness. And, you know, we have to move away from those things. There is us sitting on a rock watching at the night sky and pondering about, you know, first thing you say, it's, gosh, it's beautiful. And second, if you're a little curious, say, well, is there anybody looking back at me? You know, are we alone? And then you are starting to philosophize, which we have been doing for pretty much as long as we have been, you know, watching the sky, as you were saying earlier on. But as evolution goes, then humans have been better and better at building tools. And now we are interacting with the environment, and we are using these tools to answer questions about, you know, what is out there? What are those other planets? What are they telling us about the universe, about ourselves, etc.? That's the scientific way. And you can still do that on your own, not being a scientific, and just ask your question. But scientific will build a technology to go get the data and try to figure out things. And now you have other people who say, well, you know, we have enough technology and enough money that there are resources out there. We are not seeing only space as a source to address intellectual questions, but maybe economical questions. So there are all sorts of arguments that are being made out there. So we are running out of whatever, you know, compounds or components or element. So there is a lot of that on the moon. Let's go and mine the moon. Soon we'll be running out of, I don't know what, on Earth. Let's go to Mars and find it, as if it were something easy to do. But you're right. There is now another way of accessing space. And I would say, as a scientist, I am annoyed by many, if not most, of the argumentation that those people are developing to go and access space. But there are others that make total sense to me. As a scientist, I like the idea of having the possibility to have more options, more opportunities to put a payload and go somewhere and not have to wait for, you know, NASA to have a program. And I work with NASA. But it's true that NASA or ESA or JAXA, they have programs. And you fit into those exploration program or you don't. And you can be an extremely talented scientist, have bright ideas, but not fit into the vision, the strategic vision of exploration of those space agencies. So then you don't have the possibility of deploying your experiments or doing your own thing. And commercial space, which means that the possibility to have your science being put on commercial rockets offer more opportunities for science to be made outside of strategic visions of government. So that's a good thing. That's a good thing. The fact that it lowers the cost as well is a good thing. The fact that it probably is generating some competition, I like that because you have more ideas coming. You know, we're making progress faster. So there are pros and there are cons. And the only thing that to me, I think we can find a meshing of, you know, of ideas, of goals. And this is what's happening. There is a lot of that happening right now. A lot of private companies are teaming with scientists to do real good science. That's real. The only thing that bothers me a lot, and I'm really hoping that Erica can chime in on that. And it didn't start with commercial space. It already existed before. Is that right now space is the wild, wild west. There are no treaties. There are no ethics. Mm-hmm. There is basically planetary protection thing. I don't think that the best demonstration of what you can do in commercial space was to send a Tesla in space, when you know that we are burning our best spacecraft in Saturn's atmosphere to make sure we are not going to contaminate worlds that are around, you know? So I think that there will be, and there is already teaming of ideas for the best of science and the best of what commercial space has to offer. But it is very important that we start thinking about the ethics and the legal aspect of being in space, some regulation, because right now you have the money, you go. This is basically what it is about. And from the scientific standpoint, this is very damageable.
0: I'd love to hear, Erica, if you'd like to respond to any of what Natalie just said.
2: I would like to say that I will push back against the idea that there are no treaties about behavior in space. There are some. There's the Outer Space Treaty of 1967, which was, if you look into the history of it, to me, fairly miraculous that it got passed. It says things like you can't put nuclear weapons in space. I'm very grateful for the existence of this treaty. But it didn't anticipate the commercial space industry that we see today, and it doesn't specify a lot of the questions that people have now. And as space lawyers have explained to me, a lot of what's in the treaty has just not been tested yet, and we will see that happen. And there are people who are trying to look at that treaty and trying to put more regulation into place. But the other thing space lawyers and policymakers tell me is that it's really hard for regulation to keep up with the fast pace that the industry is moving today, as Natalie just mentioned, because by definition, regulation is deliberative, and that can mean slow. And so they're trying to keep up and mitigate issues we're having with things like overcrowding in Earth orbit and things like that.
0: Many people have looked at space, but many people haven't thought about the importance of going to space and what that means. So for those who haven't thought much about it, why should they care? What's at stake for the average person listening who just hasn't put much thought into space and going into it and all of what that entails?
1: You know, many people don't actually know how much space is already involved every single day in their lives. They don't leave home or come back at night without having been, you know, interacting with space, right? You are getting dressed and you are having these nice clothes and these great shoes, and well, you have space technology in that too. I'm not even talking about your car, of course, you know, autonomous navigation. Yeah, well, we started doing this when we started thinking about rovers on Mars, and even a little earlier than that. But that, you know, autonomy comes also from space and has been modified and bettered with space exploration, and so on and so forth. Your GPS, you know, on satellites, your weather, you know, that you are looking at every single day to know where you're going to go on weekends or if you're leaving or not because there is a storm coming. People interact with space every single day of their life. And for their children, what I hope is that the technology that, you know, we use to address those questions outward about, is there anybody out there? You know, what's habitability? What's the threshold of habitability? All of these questions that we are trying to address now will help us better understand and address the problems that we are having right now, because we are in imbalance with our environment. Basically, what I'm hoping for the great children will be that we come to an understanding of what it means to live in harmony with our environment.
2: Even if you don't care about space and use your GPS without even thinking about space, the thought experiment of thinking about how you would want to build a community in space lets you think about how you want our societies to exist today. And so I often point out that sort of psychological flexibility you get when you think about a space settlement, you can imagine much more radical solutions for how we would want our children's lives to look than we would have today. And so that's why I encourage people to go through this exercise and to think about these things, because talking about the future of humanity in space is talking about what we want humanity's future to look like. And I think this is something we're all invested in.
1: And I think somewhere, or maybe that's a different one, but somewhere I say from space, we are all blue. You know, space exploration brings us the perspective that humanity needs right now to reposition itself with respect to its planet. And when you are in orbit, as Sagan was saying, you know, clouds don't care about frontiers and boundaries. And you see one planet, one biosphere, one set of resources for everybody. And I think this is what space is bringing to this generation, and hopefully a message that can be carried to a future generation, which is that we have to start learning to be a planetary species before, not necessarily before, but because I think that planetary exploration is going to teach us as well to look back at our planet, but we need to become a planetary species.
0: Okay, so let's get to some audience questions. There's actually quite a few. The militarization of space has been centered in the funding of space exploration. U.S. Space Command's goal of full-spectrum dominance brings the possibility of weapons in space. What are the ethics of using space to dominate in war? Kinetic strikes in space will contribute to space junk, making future exploration difficult. Your thoughts, please.
2: Yes, I talk about war in space in my book in one chapter, but I highly recommend a book called Original Sin, which is a whole book full of this topic and walks. It's by a historian named Bledon Bowen, whose name I'm probably mispronouncing, but it points out that, as this question asker points out, that militarization of space has been present in the history of human space exploration from the beginning and throughout every step, every decade of the way. And while we have things like the Outer Space Treaty, which says you can't put weapons of mass destruction, like nuclear weapons, in space, that doesn't stop space technology from having been crucial to warfighting efforts from the first satellite onwards. And that continues today, even without imagining hypothetical technologies like kinetic impactors. And so this is something that should be present in conversations about space and is present among space scientists who often have to confront the fact that the technology we're developing and using for learning about space can be dual use. It can be used for militarization in space as well.
0: Natalie, you mentioned that you're on the eve, or that we as a species are on the eve of something incredible. It's almost a precise quote. Please expand.
1: Today, you're starting to see a convergence of works in physics, quantum physics in particular, in neuroscience that are, when you see articles telling you that your brain is behaving like a quantum computer in some number of dimensions, a more recent one that says, well, maybe your brain has some interaction, direct interaction with the universe through some quantum physics as well, too, that goes, beyond my pay grade. I am seeing, as a person who connects dots, some convergence here. And I just cannot wait for quantum physics to advance a little more to see where this goes, because if these are potentially new research avenues in the same vein, for instance, we're talking about the origins and nature of life. Origins of life talks about environment and biochemistries, et cetera. Nature of life is taking life down to processes, thermodynamics and entropies and biophysics. And biophysics goes back to quantum physics. And what I like about that is that it takes life not as a thing like, we are used to see it, but as an assemblage of particles that are behaving in some ways that is different than what we call inert, but without seeing the separation between both. And this is what I like, because when you are looking at what is living and non-living, We tend to create boxes as scientists to understand processes. But sometimes we get so bogged down on our, you know, little boxes that we forget to step back and look at the bigger picture. It's not that there is life and there is no life. There is a continuum somewhere. And I think that quantum physics and the level at which quantum physics is talking about particles is going to help us bridge, you know, this living, non-living thing. And to me, that's the biggest revolution I see in the coming years.
0: Erica, can you please talk to the audience member who is interested in astronomy, but they just can't do the math? They don't think that they're good at math.
2: One thing I've learned through my work as an astrophysicist, but even more through my work on this area of space ethics, is that people come to space, to working on or in or about space from so many different directions. And that includes being an astronomer, but also the myriad different ways that you can work in some field related to space these days. And that includes whether you're an astronomer who hates coding and struggles with math. I've known a number of brilliant astronomers like that. But it also includes people who are engineers or lawyers or artists or teachers who want to contribute to humanity's efforts in space but don't feel that they have the skill or just aren't interested in spending their careers doing that kind of work. There's so many other ways that you can contribute in that way. So I highly encourage you not to get intimidated by the math.
0: I'd like to thank Dr. Natalie Cabral and Dr. Erica Nesvold for sharing both of your expertise. Thank you so much ideas with us tonight.
2: Thank you.
0: Cambridge Forum is made possible through the generosity of Herbert and Dorothy Vetter, the Lowell Institute, the Massachusetts Cultural Council, and you. 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Thank you all for joining us. Keep looking up and staying curious.

0: From the Switch Energy Alliance, this is Earth Date. In the mid-1800s, London's Soho neighborhood was a terrible-smelling place to live, as raw sewage ran through the gutters into open cesspools. When a cholera epidemic broke out, 600 people died, and many remaining residents fled, fearing, as was common then, that foul air spread the disease. Local physician John Snow didn't buy it. 10 years earlier, he had proposed that cholera spread through contaminated water, but lacking proof, he was ignored. With an outbreak on his doorstep, he saw an opportunity to test his hypothesis and save his neighborhood. First, he obtained the addresses of every person who had died. Then he walked the streets, plotting their deaths and everything else on a map. Soon, a pattern emerged. Most of the cases clustered around one public water well. He began interviewing area residents. Locals with their own private wells had not gotten sick. Workers at a nearby pub, who drank a daily ration of beer instead of pump water, were also spared. Snow convinced local authorities that water from the well was to blame and persuaded them to remove the pump handle, forcing residents to draw their water elsewhere. Immediately, the cholera outbreak ended. With his cholera map, Snow had begun the field of evidence-based epidemiology. This was well before germ theory and microscopes could identify the true culprit, the cholera bacteria, that had spread through sewage leaking into the water supply. I'm Scott Tinker.
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5: No, I mean, we are absolutely going to fight this, Aaron, and we have to fight this. We are looking at a situation right now where our states are literally within weeks of printing their ballots.
4: I'm Paul Fisher. Ruling 6-3 in an unsigned opinion, the Supreme Court said Trump's executive order to restrict mail-in voting can move forward, meaning the government can gather lists of eligible voters in each state. But for now, at least, the Postal Service was still barred from sending mail-in ballots only to people on the list that states are supposed to submit. The justices haven't actually ruled on the merits of the case.
6: May it all come down.
4: But Justice Ketanji Brown Jackson, in her dissent, said the majority had already helped the government, the Trump administration, achieve, quote, the government's actual objective for its effort to foment chaos ahead of the November elections. Arizona AG Chris Mays is among those vowing to keep fighting.
5: We are looking at a situation right now where our states are literally within weeks of printing their ballots, especially states like Arizona, where our election day actually starts in the first week of October. We are 44 days away from early voting starting. Wow. And in states like Arizona, 80 to 90% of Arizonans, just like the president of the United States, vote by mail. And so we have to fight this. We will fight this.
6: Cover what I lack.
5: The good news is basically the because the Postal Service rulemaking is now in effect and is ripe, we can go to court and challenge it. So, look for that very, very soon. Because, you know, this is ridiculous, it's outrageous, it's unconstitutional. Elections are run by states, and what they are trying to do is undermine the right of people in this country to vote, and they're trying to make it harder for our veterans, people in rural Arizona, to vote, and we're going to fight that.

0: Why does it feel like today Mark Carney is going to war? Trade war.
1: I'm high, but I'm grounded. I'm sane, but I'm overwhelmed. I'm lost, but I'm
0: home. The tone.
2: Because we're attacked.
1: Why did

0: the U.S. put 50%. We waited until the United States decided to actually implement these so-called 338 tariffs.
1: Trump's latest tariff threat against Canada turned into a trade war.
0: There were some things we wouldn't do. We were not prepared to compromise Canada's sovereignty or to undermine our key industries.
2: We were not prepared to accept any compromise on our sovereignty, protection of the French language, and our culture. For our American colleagues, let's be clear. For my government and for Canada, these questions were never on the table. Even if the United States tried to put them there up till the last minute.
1: Trump imposed 50% tariffs on billions of dollars worth of Canadian goods. Canada's Prime Minister Carney said Trump's last-minute demands were unacceptable.
0: In recent days, the United States proposed new terms that were uneconomic, unfair, and undermined the net benefits for Canada and called into question the reliability of any deal. In short, they asked too much and they offered too little. Is that no one's really gonna figure it out just yet? More fundamentally, the cumulative effect of U.S. demands revealed the limits of their commitment to a true economic partnership. As I said earlier, as a result, last evening, I suspended trade negotiations with the United States and directed our negotiators to return to Ottawa.
1: The Canadian Prime Minister said Canada would match Trump's tariffs dollar for dollar.
0: Our response will be concentrated in sectors such as steel, dairy, appliances, agricultural equipment, pulp and paper, and electronics. We'll also include products that are currently subject to unjustified Section 232 and 338 tariffs.
1: Carney did leave a little wiggle room. Canada's tariffs retaliation would not start right away.
0: This is a focused response. A focused response to protect and defend our industries and allow them to compete with U.S. products in the Canadian market. In the coming days, we'll release details of these new tariff measures, measures which will come into force the Tuesday after Labor Day.
1: The tension between the U.S. and Canada goes beyond tariffs. Trump keeps needling Canada, saying it should be the 51st state, and demanding compensation for smoke blowing across the U.S. border from Canadian wildfires. It doesn't help that Trump underlings keep trash-talking Canada.
3: Remember, as President Trump has introduced a trade policy to reshore American production and protect American jobs, two countries have retaliated against the United States, the People's Republic of China and Canada.
4: And Canada does a lot of business with China.
3: They do, and they continue to retaliate, and after a year of that retaliation, we've said enough, and so we've taken countermeasures. Our interest is in protecting American workers and protecting American supply chain path, really to cut the tariffs on them, on steel, on tariff autos, even lumber, things that are sensitive for them, and they've always had the best deal, and they still would have an even better deal, but they didn't want that.
5: We're great trading partners, right? But Canada gets the benefit of trading with the U.S. way more than the U.S. gets the benefit of trading with Canada. It's a country that doesn't have a military. It has a country that has a single-payer healthcare system that's failing. They have record high euthanasia rates. And so to think that they're going to go to war with Donald Trump and actually win that war with the U.S., I think it's foolish on their part. And again, I think what the president's trying to do with Jameson Greer, who, by the way, has done an amazing job representing the president and America, is we want fairness for the American worker. And some of our best friends are the worst offenders that treat us the worst. And the fact that we provide their security for them and they take advantage of us, I think President Trump was the first one to go, you know what, that's not the kind of relationship that friends should have. And so the president's calling them out. I think you're going to see Mark Carney come to the table very, very quickly, because it's going to be devastating for his country.

0: Well, Canada is an important trading partner for America. We talked about the 5 years of elevated inflation that has largely been driven by what we call supply shocks. One of those supply shocks is the trade and tariff conflicts. And so to the extent that we can get to a new normal, whatever the trade dynamic is going to be, once we can get to that steady state, then businesses can adjust. And the inflationary impact can fade into the background. The longer there's back and forth on the trade front, just like the longer there's back and forth in the conflict of Iran, the imprint in inflation end up being extended and delayed. And so that's another factor to pay close attention to.
1: This might not be a surprise for people to learn that for all of the attention and all the time that gets showered on China as it relates to trade, Canada is actually a larger trading partner for the United States than China is. In fact, Canada is our single largest market for U.S. exports. The reality is the sort of economic damage that would be done to the United States by having a trade war with the country that is our number one market for the goods that we produce and export, this is going to be massive. Overall, in terms of both exports and imports, China is by far the second largest trading partner the United States has. Only Mexico is slightly larger. So this is a trade war in which both sides will lose and lose badly. And at a time in which the American economy is really teetering on recession, this is the kind of thing that actually could push us over the edge.

0: Speaking of economic warfare.
1: Today, at President Trump's direction, the United States Treasury has begun Operation Economic Outcast, an unprecedented campaign against the Islamic Republic of Iran and its enablers.
0: Trump is turning back to economic sanctions against Iran.
2: He failed, see.
0: To do what military warfare failed to do after 6 months.
2: The grainy and water.
0: And Treasury Secretary Bessent was Trump's point.
1: It is no longer acceptable to operate in the gray spaces of this conflict.
2: Lay home is cut. Watch the barren cracks form ceiling.
1: Countries cannot claim they are blind to enabling this activity. The president is making phone calls to world leaders with specific requests to cease their interactions with the regime. We are already seeing results.
2: Ooh, the weaker soul.
0: With U.S. threats of sanctions against countries that trade with Iran and the secret conduits for shipping oil and banks secretly offering financial pipelines, there's a big question as to what this means for U.S. relations with China and its reliance on oil from Iran.
1: Every country, every entity should know that they should be prepared to face U.S. sanctions. And no one is above this. We are going to hold everyone accountable, and this is economic asphyxiation of this regime. And Jennifer, as I said, no one should test our resolve. So,
0: for its part, Iran issued a pre-buttal to the U.S. sanctions threat.
2: You fancy. Look like a Buddha in a blanket.
0: By threatening any Persian Gulf nations that comply with a U.S. demand.
3: If President Trump decides to take further action, our response, our retaliation, will be seismic. First, we will tell all neighboring countries and countries around the world not to join the United States in its economic war.
2: How does it feel?
3: Any country that takes part in imposing economic restrictions on us will be regarded as an enemy.

0: Once again, the Supreme Court came to President Trump's rescue. This time to let him keep building his $400 million to a billion dollar ballroom, just hours before the construction was due to stop by lower court order.
1: I met an ugly man, his face was raw. He said demolition is 9/10 of the law.
0: Chief Justice John Roberts issued a one-sentence stay, allowing the work to continue at the site, at least for now, pending further Supreme Court consideration. But in practical terms, the ballroom construction is underway 20 hours a day, 7 days a week.
1: I miss democracy like my wisdom teeth.
0: Opponents argue Trump has no authority to build the ballroom, and Trump was rushing the project to outrun judicial review.
2: Well, first of all, we are winning like 75 or 80% of the cases in district courts and appeals courts, and the district court judge in that case found what is just completely obvious from the Constitution, which is it's Congress that controls federal property and federal buildings, not the President of the United States. No president before has ever attempted something like the bulldozing demolition of the east wing of the White House without the proper permits and without congressional consent. And direction. So that's just not happened. And then a federal district court said the president could not proceed with his plan without getting congressional consent. Then when it goes up to the Supreme Court, there is a pro-MAGA majority on this court that has been packed and stacked by the Republicans for many years, with Mitch McConnell blocking even a judicial confirmation hearing, for example, for my constituent, Merrick Garland.
1: Our best defense is to just share our goals. Parallel dimensions wait with bated breath for the...
2: who didn't get a vote in committee or a vote on the floor, and yet, because that was 11 months before the election, but then 2 months before the election, when Ruth Bader Ginsburg died, they barreled through the nomination of Amy Coney Barrett. So in any event, they've been monkeying around with the Supreme Court, so they try to get everything into the Supreme Court as quickly as they can.
1: Me and my thermometer will never give up, because we just...
2: I do understand that this decision is not a permanent decision, but they've sided at least provisionally with the president in saying that construction could proceed until they study the Constitution. I've not been able to read the actual order yet, but I understand that that's what's been said. Well, this is just going to be a seesaw battle between

0: How's your cousin Natalie?
1: Just like Lady Chatterley.
2: How's Wouldn't surprise me if there's at least one MAGA conspiracy theorist out there who'd be willing to claim that Alan Sherman changed the words to his novelty song when he sang it in November of 1963 at the Hollywood Bowl, that he changed it to include Natalie and Lady Chatterley rhyme as a secret code message to a future John Ossoff in 2026. Where do I even begin? Trump aide Natalie Harp has been described a number of different ways. Some of those descriptions coming from inside the White House. But whether you call her totally plugged in or unplugged portable human printer, a Matahari or a Binky, that isn't really the point. Neither is whether Ossoff meant to imply that she's some kind of bunny-boiling femme fatale obsessive. The Secret Service and others in Trump's circle have said Natalie Harp's devotion to Trump is problematic. Like I said, where do I even begin? So how about I skip to the end?

Democrats think they've scored a hit, that the Trump world response to Ossoff is so over the top that it's got everyone talking about Trump and Natalie Harp.

0: But maybe it's not what you think. By spending so much time on Natalie Harp, they need to spend less time pretending they have a plan to end the war with Iran or care about affordability.
1: That's nice, too. That's nice, too.

0: A footnote. There are two things I'm sure of. And no, you don't need to spend 50 years in journalism to predict them. First, you can be sure reputable news organizations are looking into Natalie Harp's record, her access and influence with Trump. As well as her claim that she's alive today only because Trump made it possible for her to get an unapproved experimental drug treatment for stage 2 bone cancer. A claim she made when she took to the stage and the mic at the 2020 RNC convention. Ready to And two, if journalists come up with something, Trump World will attack them for violating her personal privacy and her medical privacy.
1: Hello, I'm Dan Rather, and you're listening to What's the Frequency, Kenneth? With musical host Paul Fisher in New York City.

0: When sister said, quote, "We think it's not worth making comments on that, and we have no interest in it at all." But it didn't stop there. North Korea decided this was a good time to test fire a bunch of short-range missiles into the sea. Yet, Trump was still talking up his great friendship with Kim.
1: Are you exchanging written letters with Kim Jong-un?
2: I can't tell you that. But I get along with him. And you know what? The fact that I get along with him, that's a good thing, not a bad thing. He has 57 very powerful nuclear weapons. Should have never allowed it to happen. They should have never allowed it. If I were president, I wouldn't have allowed it. But he's got him. I get along with him very well. I can't let Iran have a nuclear weapon. And I know Kim Jong-un very well, and he's going to be fine. As long as we have a smart president, he's going to be fine. If we have a dumb president, then he's probably not going to be so fine.
3: Mr. President, earlier today you said North Korea has something like 57 nuclear weapons and expanding their nuclear program. Is your goal in trying to re-engage with Chairman Kim still denuclearization? And what makes you think you could be successful now when you weren't?
4: Well, I don't want to talk about that, but I do have a good relationship with Kim Jong-un. As you know, you've seen, he didn't like Biden. He didn't like Obama. He didn't like anybody, but he likes me. And I just got along with him very good. We had great meetings. We speak. And I think our nation and I think other nations, frankly, whether it's Japan or South Korea, they're a lot safer if I'm president, if somebody else is president. Now, I didn't like the fact that we're doing these massive military exercises really against North Korea. It was an exercise against North Korea. When I'm friendly with him, when we have, I don't see anything happening for certainly 2.5 years. It's not going to happen with me, but I don't see anything happening. And I was not happy when South Korea said, no, they're not interested in helping us with the Hormuz Strait. And yet they get 60% of their oil from the Hormuz Strait. I said, would you like to help us? He said, no, thank you. I said, that's nice. Please, thank you. He made us a lot of money. I didn't like that. So I felt that to do a massive war exercise, I thought that was very insulting to somebody that, frankly, has been, during my term at least, very well behaved.
0: There's a lot to unpack there. Some observers focused on Trump saying more than once that North Korea has 57 nukes. That's a very specific number. And some national security types would say it's not a good idea to let North Korea know what you know. Especially if you're wrong. And it would be wiser and safer to do what they usually do. Say something like, we think North Korea has somewhere in the range of 50 to 60 nuclear warheads.

0: Republican runoff primary in South Carolina for the U.S. Senate.
1: I wear 10-gallon hat in a carry baseball bag. I sang about
0: Freedom Caucus, MAGA Republican Ralph Norman versus Lindsey Graham's sister, Darlene. Darlene was appointed to fill out the senator's term.
1: Stick all the communists in one neighborhood. Terrorize their children. We'll feel real good. Same.
0: But then decided to run for a full 6-year term herself.
1: Down on the corner of 6th and Main Street.
0: Trump endorsed her instead of Norman. And then came the debate before the runoff.
2: Okay, we'll move on. All right. Okay.
3: Go ahead.
2: On the national security question as well, Senator, are Taiwan and the South China Sea national security issues for the United States? If so, why?
3: I'm sorry, could you repeat the question?
2: Are Taiwan and the South China Sea national security issues for the United States? And if so, why or how?
3: I'm just going to be honest here. I'm not on national security. I'm not that informed on national security. So, but I do support the military. My brother was in the Air Force for 33 years. So I will do everything I can to support the military. My dad was in the Army. I'm not a polished politician up here. National security is not my thing.
1: My call. I'm black and I'm white.
3: Not my area of expertise, but I do support the military.
0: Darlene Graham turned up on Hannity for some damage control.
4: And so this issue of Taiwan came up last night, and I know people have made a big deal about it. I'm like, I wonder how many people around the country, if I gave them a map, could pick out Taiwan. I don't think many, and not just in, I mean the whole country, never mind South Carolina.
3: Right. I think you're 100% right, Sean. And, you know, I tripped up on one question last night regarding Taiwan. But, you know, I've said many times, I'm not a politician, certainly not a career politician. I don't speak politician.
1: Lies hidden in my brain. 100% for Uncle Sam. A patriotic flag wave is what I am.
3: You know, I was just honest.

0: left. And I think that's kind of a foreign concept. But I talked to several people today. I traveled around the state.
1: Still all the communists down in one day.

0: And they said, you know, we appreciated the fact that you were honest.
1: And all the draft card pointers back to Vietnam. If they protest over there, you know that I won't give a damn. I'm 100% for Uncle Sam. A patriotic flag wave is what I am.
0: And I did say several times that, you know, China is our enemy, our military and economic threat to the United States. Of course, Taiwan is our friend. But I think people in South Carolina are more worried about making ends meet. They're concerned about boys and girls sports. One lady talked to me extensively about that today.

0: They're concerned about the Second Amendment. They're concerned about the Save America Act, illegal immigration. So they're concerned about a lot of other things other than Taiwan.
1: Trump himself turned up in South Carolina to try to seal the deal for Darlene and started the spin at Joint Base Andrews even before he got there.
2: And it'll be very interesting.
3: She was just being honest. She's very smart. And she was being honest. I mean, she's into the price of groceries, the price of food, the price of beef. And it hasn't been her thing, but she's surrounded by very good people. And she said that she's totally for the military. I mean, she's gonna do what the military wants. And really what the president wants.
1: Trump told Darlene Graham's rally to pretend that he's the one on the ballot. But in a way, he is. Her winning the primary runoff would be the latest test of the power of Trump's endorsement.
4: And right now we can project that Darlene Graham has won this Republican Senate runoff against Ralph Norman and will advance the general election in November.
5: Yeah, Jen, it's certainly a win, of course, for Darlene Graham here, her earning the nomination to go on to November's general election for the full six-year term. It's also a victory for Donald Trump. He could not have had more skin in this race. He had encouraged Darlene Graham to run for the full six-year term. He endorsed her candidacy. He was in Myrtle Beach on Friday rallying for her in person. There were also two tele-rallies. And as you were just talking about, more than $800,000 from a pro-Trump super PAC pouring money into this race in the final day. So it's a win for him, but he tried really hard to get there. And I think partially it's because he realized that his credibility was on the line.

0: And now, a few words from Treasury Secretary Bessent on the national debt reaching $40 trillion. And why you don't need to worry about it.
1: Facing the cameras, but the $40 trillion mark that we passed for the national debt, would you comment on that, and how do we reverse that?
2: Yeah, it was, look.
3: Trying not to look down, making faces at a kid.
2: The $40 trillion is a big number.
3: Not to freak out about being a couple days late. Started watching a movie.
2: It is smaller when we look at the publicly traded amount because our Social Security funds and other government entities hold a substantial amount.
3: As above, so below.
2: And what we're going to do, we're going to have to grow our way out of this.
3: As above, so
2: and as I talked about at G20 in Asheville.
3: I thought about Air Force One flying over Omaha. I thought about my mom.
2: We're going to talk about the U.S. growth strategy and encourage the rest of the world to come along with us.
3: For the exit, I've never been afraid of heights.
2: We are also, I announced that Director Russ Vogt and I have been tasked with looking at fiscal consolidation. I think the numbers are not the actual numbers now. We've had to do substantial tariff refunds due to the court ruling, but with the Section 301 tariffs, I am confident that we will be back to the same level, if not higher, of tariff income for last year. And that is most of the increase in the deficit. And remember, we did not get here in a day. That we were left with a mess. The Biden administration had the highest deficit to GDP in history when we weren't at war or weren't in a recession. For 2025, we brought it down by more than 1%.
4: President Trump announced President Trump.
5: Secretary,
6: wait.

0: The New York Times reports secret meetings between Jared Kushner and House Democratic leader Hakeem Jeffries. Critics of such a meeting ranged from Senator Chris Van Hollen to Adam Kinzinger for various reasons. Not the least of which is Democrats planning to investigate Kushner's business dealings, mixed with his high-level negotiations with those very same countries on key issues.
1: I want to give you a little real talk on this Jared Kushner situation. He asked for a meeting, and I took it to discuss the affordability crisis that exists that is not a hoax. At the same period of time, I shouldn't have to say it, but I am. No one is going to get a pass. We're going to hold every single member of the Trump cartel accountable.
0: House Speaker Mike Johnson's reaction was to play down the importance of Kushner and Jeffries meeting at all.
2: I heard about it the first time this morning. I know Jared is a smart guy and he hedges bets, but I'm telling you what, you better not bet against the House Republicans. I've been all around the country the last several weeks. This is going to come down to a race of about 19 seats that will decide the fate of the Republicans. It's a contrast election, contrast between common sense and crazy. I'm telling you, our base is going to turn out and we're going to hold the House Republican majority.
3: Does any part of you think that the White House might be trying to figure out which Democrats they can work with? If Democrats make win the House, and that is why they would send Jared Kushner to meet with Jeffries.
2: I don't know what that's about. I know Jared has interests and lots of other things going on. He's not really directly involved in the admin, at least in the day-to-day in the White House.

0: Hello, Michael. How are you, Michael?
1: Old friends sat on their park bench like bookends. A newspaper.
2: How you doing, sir? Welcome.
0: Very good.
2: Welcome.
0: Very good.
1: Balls on the round toes of the high shoes of the old friends.
0: Country is doing good.
2: Well, thanks to you, sir.
1: Winter companions, the old men, lost in their overcoats, waiting for.
2: So, I want to go back to 2016 if we can.
1: The sounds of the city sifting through trees settle like dust on the shoulders.
2: Because you and I have obviously traveled a pretty rocky road together.
1: Can you imagine us here's fun today, sharing a park bench quietly?
2: Do you remember, sir, when I went on CNN with Brianna Keeler and she told me that you were underwater in the polls?
1: Old friends, memory brushes the same silently.
2: And I responded with those famous two words, says who? Which became some worldwide meme and
0: advocate, and then they weaponized you like nobody's ever been weaponized, like few have been.
2: Well, maybe just you and I, sir.
0: And
2: but
0: you, yeah, me too. But I don't consider mine. You know, mine was at a level that nobody's ever seen before. But they weaponized you. They weaponized a lot of people, and I respect the fact that you recanted everything you said, and that's a big thing that you did.
2: Sir, you may remember that following morning you called me into the office after, and then you gave me one of those traditional Trump slaps on the shoulder, and you said to me, F them, you're stronger than them. We've got this. Now, the funny thing is that CNN never apologized. They never retracted anything. And now, years later, CNN, MS Now, and the other left-leaning outlets, they're doing the exact same thing, constantly talking about you being underwater with favorability number. Mr. President, what do you say to these people who keep bringing up polls when you're not even running for office again?
1: Time it was, and what a time it was.
2: What's
0: the
2: point?
0: I'm not, and I think that we're doing really well in the polls, the real polls. If I were running today, I think I'd win by 25 points. I think we'd win by a lot.
1: Long

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4: Your WRFA weather forecast for the evening of Thursday, August 27th. Tonight, we'll have a slight chance of showers in the overnight. We'll see increasing clouds with a low of 58 degrees. Tomorrow, we'll have a slight chance of showers in the morning. They'll start off with some clouds and then become mostly sunny with a high of 76 degrees. Friday night will be mostly clear with a low of 52. Saturday will be sunny with a high near 78. And Saturday night will be partly cloudy with a low of 56 degrees.
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0: This is your WRFA Rock and Roll Rundown for the week of Thursday, August 27th, 2026. On Thursday, it's the Karl Marx Revolution at the Good Time Saloon in Jamestown, Interstate Daydream at the Chautauqua Harbor Hotel in Celeron, Jamie Smith at the Village Casino in Bemis Point, the Nick Nasibian Trio at Big Inlet Brewing in Mayville. In Westfield, it's Jesse Taylor Smith at Johnson Estate Winery and Ed Burnick at 5 and 20 Spirits and Brewing. And in Dunkirk, it's We Speak Canadian and Applejack on the Dunkirk City Pier. And on Friday, August 28th in Jamestown, it's Jade Jambroni at the Labyrinth Press Company, Ryan Bezzetto, Jade Jambroni, and Jared Eggleston at Haggy's Four Below, Royal Tea Service and Feverhawk at the Winter Garden Plaza, Stereo Death, The Away Team, and Mr. Green are all at the Wine Cellar, Uncle Ben's Remedy and Adam McKillop are at Raven and Rune, James Patrick at Pearl City Hops, and Bill Ward at Two Gingers Inn. In Bemis Point, it's Smokin' 45 at the Bemis Point Golf Club and Tap House, and Brown Dog Acoustics at Ellicottville Brewing on Chautauqua. Afraid of Human are at the Hideaway in Steamburg. In Warren, Pennsylvania, it's Pearl City Jazz at Soldiers and Sailors Park, Backlog at the Warren American Legion, and Raya Lambert at Bent Run Brewing Company. Ryan Melquist is playing 5 and 20 Spirits and Brewing in Westfield, and it's Movies at the Reg featuring Minions and Monsters at the Reg Linnae Center for the Arts. And that's a look at the Rock and Roll Rundown for Thursday, August 27th, and Friday, August 28th. 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
1: These are tough times, America. Your country's broke. Your state is broke. Now, we know that you've got an extra $10,000 or $15,000 sitting around, and we know how much you like to ride a bicycle. So come on, take one for the team. Have one for the road. We've got guys waiting for you, just right outside. 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
0: And here's the Rock and Roll Rundown for Saturday, August 29th, 2026. 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Haggy's Four Below, Jim Cotta and Circuit One at Wicked Warren's, Campfire Junkie at Two Gingers Inn, and Screaming East at the Celeron American Legion. In Lakewood, the Earl Wallace Band is at Group Therapy, and MTV Unplugged Tribute Band and Osborne Nash will be at Southern Tier Brewing Company. In Bemis Point, it's Genuine Cello at Ellicottville Brewing on Chautauqua and Crush at the Village Casino. The Untouchables are at Big Inlet Brewing in Mayville, Randar Acoustics are at The Cooler in Sherman, Ion Sky is at 21 Bricks Winery in Portland. 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Britt C. is playing the Village Casino in Bemis Point. Acoustically Challenged are at the Hideaway in Steamburg. Jared Eggleston is at The Cooler in Sherman, and Drew and Lena will be at 5 and 20 Spirits and Brewing in Westfield. On Tuesday, September 1st, the Reg Linnae is hosting its monthly Memory Cafe, this time featuring Chair Yoga with Andrea DeMeo at the Reg Linnae Center for the Arts, and Brown Dog Acoustics will be at the Chautauqua Harbor Hotel in Celeron. And on Wednesday, September 2nd, the Celeron American Legion is hosting its weekly Bluegrass Jam in Jamestown. the High Life are at Chautauqua Harbor Hotel in Celeron, and Ion Sky and Nerds Gone Wild will be at the Dunkirk City Pier. And that's a look at your rock and roll rundown for the week, brought to you once again as a public service of WRFA.
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4: Your WRFA weather forecast for the evening of Thursday, August 27th. Tonight, we'll have a slight chance of showers in the overnight. We'll see increasing clouds with a low of 58 degrees. Tomorrow, we'll have a slight chance of showers in the morning. They'll start off with some clouds and then become mostly sunny with a high of 76 degrees. Friday night will be mostly clear with a low of 52. Saturday will be sunny with a high near 78. And Saturday night will be partly cloudy with a low of 56 degrees.
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1: 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Right on.

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So very strange. 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

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He's got no shoes on his feet. He looks to the sky, and he wishes he too could fly. And then there's this church and a steeple and all these pretty people. And a

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In a backcountry bar, there's this lady, this man, they'll probably never go far, but she looks into his eyes. She makes him glow. She pulls a bottle of beer to her mouth, swallows the last drink, she sets it down. She smiles and she says, "Hey, darling,

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0: environmental nonprofit, Ocean River Institute, is working with communities to tackle climate change with nature-based solutions that feature slowing water down and building more soil with grasses and plants. 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
3: You are listening to Community Matters for Thursday, August 20th. I'm Julia Cisla-Hanley. Coming up on today's program, we learn more about how Chautauqua County government is working to help those who are unhoused. St. Susan Center is bringing back a cooking contest to raise funds for a new freezer. And the Robert H. Jackson Center has some very timely discussions set for September. That's all coming up on today's program in a moment. The number of people unhoused in Chautauqua County rose dramatically following the end of the eviction moratorium that was in place in New York State as part of COVID-19 relief. Chautauqua County's Department of Mental Hygiene and Social Services Commissioner Carmelo Hernandez discusses what the county is hoping to do with another local organization to provide permanent housing for the homeless. We're welcoming to the WRFA studios a commissioner for the Chautauqua County Department of Mental Hygiene and Social Services, Carmelo Hernandez. Thank you for coming in today.
4: Oh, no, thank you for having me.
3: So this is an interesting situation where your office reached out to me and said, hey, can Carmelo come in and talk about homelessness with you? And I thought, well, sure, because it may be August here and it's, you know, it's warm out, you know, maybe a muggy sun and all the great things, but there are still things happening in the homeless community and people still have a lot of questions and misconceptions about what is happening as well. And so I thought this was a good opportunity to, you know, for me to get some more information about where we are with Chautauqua County and how things with, you know, the issue of homelessness is being addressed. So thank you for making that outreach.
4: Oh, no, no worries. Thank you for having me. It was an opportunity to hopefully educate the community and what it is that we're dealing with and seeing on a day-to-day basis, but also the misconceptions that there is about the homeless community and what that entails. And I mean, I'll give a quick example where we have what's called different stages of homelessness or what we would consider homelessness. You have the HUD definition, which says chronically homeless. I know New York State now says, you know, long-term homeless, and you get to decide what that looks like depending on what programming you're operating for, and it's based off data. But a big misconception is that, so a individual who's in emergency housing, whether that's one of our hotels that we're utilizing for emergency housing or a licensed OTDA shelter, which is Office of Temporary Disability Assistance, they're homeless, yes, but they're not street homeless. They could still be considered chronically homeless as well, depending on the length of time that they've been using the emergency housing. Then you also have folks who are also couch surfing as well. So do they have their own home? No, they do not. But unfortunately, they are couch surfing, and it's considered also part of homelessness as well. And then we have our homeless population, which is unhoused. What that number specifically is in Chautauqua County, I think we can have a pretty good idea, but I think it's depending which when you look at it. If you look at the point in time count, it's during the coldest month, so we'll get 1 to 2 folks there. However, when you look at the data from the warming center and the recipients that they see on a nightly basis during the cold blue season, and then you look at what happens when it does get warm and you do have some encampments, I think we're facing possibly anywhere between 25 to 35 street homeless that are unhoused, that are finding somewhere to stay in the colder months, whether that is Code Blue, possible incarceration, and or possibly getting sanctions lifted because they are willing to comply for a short period of time. I think those numbers and the way we attack each one of those is very different as well.
3: When it comes to, I mean, you mentioned street homeless, which is, you know, as you said, someone who is not living in a house. They are living in an encampment or living out of a shelter and everything. And taking that together with the folks who are receiving emergency housing and then those who maybe you don't see, the couch surfers. I mean, is that number, do you have any kind of handle on what that number is in Chautauqua County or even Jamestown right now?
4: I could most definitely tell you what we have in emergency housing. That one I can. And I have data here that I'm most willing can share. We, during the cold months, we hit an access in emergency housing of, we were at one point 180. Now we're at 145. So I could tell you the data as of 2 days ago. 2 days ago, we have 81 single adult males, 38 single adult females, and 29 families with children that are in emergency housing. Mm-hmm. So that means they came to us, they applied for services, they qualified, and we housed them in emergency housing. Now, when it comes to the encampments, that I wouldn't know, or the couch surfers, I wouldn't know either. It all depends on what they disclose during the application.
3: Mm-hmm. And that also depends on probably if, like you said, the point in time.
4: Point in time count, yes.
3: Count, and that, of course, that taking place, it's one day, and it's done in the cold weather months, I think January. So it's like, yeah, getting an accurate count when you're only doing one a year at the coldest time. That I can see why it's hard. But still, either way, with emergency housing, I mean, that is a sizable number of folks. And of course, it could be for any, you know, variety of reasons. You know, I am aware of some fires we've had in Jamestown where I think there were families who were displaced. So they would be probably counted in that emergency housing number, too.
4: Yes.
3: Okay. So when it comes to, and you and I were talking beforehand that at the last county legislature meeting that was held at the end of July at the Robert H. Jackson Center, that it was mentioned that a question about outreach. And I think this is one of those tough things to understand about how homelessness is addressed in Chautauqua County is who is responsible for helping those who are unhoused, who is responsible for providing services. And I always look at it that there's two groups. There's Chautauqua Opportunities Inc., which is charged by HUD as a continuum of care agency. And so they do stuff. And then Chautauqua County Department of Mental Hygiene and Social Services, you guys have other stuff. But I think on your side, you probably have some mandates that you receive in terms of what you do.
4: Yes.
3: So since that's where you work right now, let's talk about what you are mandated to do by New York State or the federal government.
4: Oh, and the way you phrased it is actually perfect because you're right. We work in collaboration with COI and STEL, and they play a huge role for us. Code Blue is a mandate. Housing, emergency housing is a mandate as well. So those are mandates. We have to, priority is keeping them within county, keeping people within their community. And then if we run out of areas or out of spaces, we put them to the next closest county that we can. And we're mandated to still pay for it and mandated to still provide the services. So you're absolutely correct when you break it down the way you just broke it down. I say a big piece of what came up at the legislative meeting was outreach. And individuals who are in emergency housing that came through the mental hygiene and social services and applied, they do have a caseworker, they do have a welfare examiner, and they do have a team that works with them, that is an employment caseworker as well, trying to get them housed. So those individuals don't necessarily need street outreach because we already connected with them and got them housed. Now, when it comes to unhoused homeless that are living in the street, because that number is not accurate, is we don't even know how big that team needs to be and how often and where to go, because they always move around and switch from area to area, and it really depends on what area. So it is something that's big. I did speak with COI, and they are opening or getting ready to apply for a STEP grant. I believe it's going to be in about the one they currently have, I think, ends in about a year or two. And one of the things we spoke about is, should we look at adding a street homeless outreach component to it. I think we should, especially if the state is going to fund us and allow us to do it. And well, speaking with them, I said, you know, the county doesn't mind partnering and you could subcontract us and we don't mind getting out there and doing a lot of the work and the boots on the ground. One of the other big misconceptions that comes up is the way the Department of Social Services is set up. We're set up for emergencies. That's really our priority. We're very good in emergencies. We're very good in crisis. What we're not good at is developing housing. We're not good at that component at all. We're just not built for it. However, we shift, pivot, and we become innovative. What's happened across, I would say, New York State as a whole, and I'll speak for New York State, and I can speak for Chautauqua County, the Department of Social Services has become the primary for housing. We're no longer just looked at for emergencies. And that's where you see a funnel. And this is why the partnerships are very, very crucial to have and maintain to find ways to develop safe, affordable housing.
3: I see. And, you know, and when I think affordable housing is something we see that is at least on in the current state government, that is something that is initiative because of concern about and lack of affordable housing statewide. I think that's nationwide actually too. So it's not just New York State. So when it comes to affordable housing, is that something that you can say, okay, this is where we're pivoting and this is what we're focusing on now with that? Because I wasn't sure when it comes to county government, it's like, I look and I'm thinking, well, what department would deal with that? Because I'm like, well, I was like, is it the contract through the Chautauqua County Industrial Development Agency where they're trying to get people to build new affordable housing, which, I mean, there are some things they help monies with for projects there. And I'm like, but at the same time, we're talking about folks who are probably or possibly already receiving benefits of some variety, you know, either whether it's TANF or, you know, food stamps, SNAP benefits, that kind of thing. Is like, well, then where does that fall? Does that then become a coalition between you and the IDA or whoever? So I'm like, I my little brain here goes, I was like, okay, well, where do you start with that?
4: Oh, I'm glad you asked that question, actually. So for me and for us, it was about where do we shift and pivot? And we can't wait for anyone to come and build it for us. We're going to have to do it ourselves. So we got to look at this as a community. We got to look at this as a team under County Executive Wendell's leadership. I personally have spoken with OTDA. I'm working with the nonprofits, with Stell and COI, and we got a grant. We're looking to hopefully have finished applied by, is the due date is September 9th. And it's ESHI, so that stands for Empire State Supportive Housing Initiative. So what we're looking to do is apply for that, get it done well before September 9th. We were going to work together, and what we're hoping to do is to start building some units, getting some units done, and starting with families and children, and having the supports to not only get them housed, keep them housed, but to start really chipping away at the continuum. Like I said, we're very good at placing folks in emergency housing. And what the issue is when you look at the continuum, we got you from the crisis, we got you emergency housed, but now how do we get you placed in a safe, sustainable home and back to work and back to finding that intrinsic rewards and also that purpose? So we're looking to apply. I'm glad that it was extended. We came up to the 11th hour. It was actually due this week, actually, and the state pushed it back to September, which is a great breath of fresh air. So it gives us an opportunity to apply, fingers crossed that we get approved, and getting approved, then we could just start chipping away, meeting with community partners, meeting with landlords, and going to the next step and getting it done.
3: Okay. When you're talking about housing, is this permanent housing or is this rental housing? Or
4: this would be permanent housing that would be rented, yes.
3: Okay. Do you have locations that you're looking at specifically for this kind of housing?
4: Right now, I'm looking at the entire county, to be honest. Looking at the entire county, what's available, what good partners that we have. Because the way it's going to work is, working in partnership with Stell, and I told them, hey, we need you guys to apply. If you guys are willing to apply, the county is willing to partner with you and provide the supportive services. So it's not, hey, Stell, I need you to apply and go do this. No, we're really looking at this as a partnership, as a team, and then creating an interdisciplinary team of a possibility. Right now, I'm looking at a licensed clinician, a caseworker, a peer, and also a care coordinator to work with these families to make sure that we keep them housed. Because that's another big misconception. When you see folks that have been long-term homeless or chronically homeless, once you put them in a home, it doesn't stop there. Because now we got to keep them housed. Now we got to help them navigate society. You know, their norm has been not being housed, not having something of my own for so long. Sometimes individuals do have severe mental illness. Sometimes they do have substance use disorders as well. So how do we keep them engaged in services, keep them engaged so that this way we could keep them housed and try to prevent the recidivism as much as possible? And it's not just about the dollars, but it's about the quality, because at the end of the day, we're looking at our neighbors here. You're looking at your community. I was talking with a partner out of Olean, and they shared a story. It was a wonderful story that it really made me say, this is why we do this every day. They housed a family, and the one thing she said, seeing the kids run from room to room and say, we're not in a hotel. We actually have a real refrigerator, Mom. We actually have real beds. And that's what it's all about at the end of the day, that right there. And the more we're able to create a housing stock, it'll also help your workforce. It would also help with when it comes to the tourism. It would also hopefully help with just meaning and purpose. Meaning and purpose. Now, I'll be also, don't mind being honest, there are some individuals that are not ready. They're not ready. But just because they're not ready doesn't mean that we stop.
3: Mm-hmm. I think for folks who may, you've heard Stell, and you might forget, it means Southern Tier Environments for Living. And here in Jamestown, we've gotten a chance to get really familiar with them in terms of their work they've been doing with the city. In terms of building new housing over on Spring Street, which is going to be for folks who I think are clients of Southern Tier Environments for a Living, Stell. But it's the same situation where they provide housing, but it's not like they, as you were saying, they don't just provide them housing and say, okay, have fun. So, and I think that wraparound care is what people are wondering, you know, are we just going to let people get into housing and not take care of them? Interesting thing is, like when you said, when you're talking about COI and you're talking about a grant they're going for and for this street outreach, is that it comes down to, unfortunately, we all know everything costs money.
4: Yes.
3: The dollar bills, and there's not enough of them to go around. And I have to wonder, you know, is the lack of street outreach is because there hasn't been the funding and staff, you know, or funding for the staff to do that kind of outreach?
4: I would say this. I think in the past, it's been attacked. This, when it comes to homelessness, when it comes to a lot of things, yeah, it's been attacked in silos. That's the one thing that myself and we don't want to attack in the silos. The county alone is not going to solve this. Stell alone is not going to solve this. COI alone is not going to solve this. However, working together, we got a way better shot. Gives us way better fighting odds. So when it comes to it, money was definitely one of them. We did ask for an addendum. So myself and the COI did ask for an addendum for the current grant that they have. Unfortunately, the state said no, but most definitely put it in your next proposal. Most definitely put it in. So the state will give us money for it. Now, what we're running into is staffing, and that's for everyone. So one of the things I said, I said, okay, if you get it, would you be willing to subcontract us as the county to be able to help with some of these services, because we do have staff. And this, in a way, not only helps us provide the service, we could offset costs, but most importantly, we're providing services to our neighbors that are most desperately needed, and we're fighting the good fight, one person at a time.
3: Mm-hmm. Now, obviously, we've been talking about three big agencies, you know, between COI, Stell, and the county. I'm aware of and have been to meetings for the Homeless Coalition here in Chautauqua County. I didn't know how active they were. And I refer to this coalition as the other, the non-governmental organizations. Mm-hmm. There, you have your churches. You may have other organizations that are active in some way. And when it comes to working in silos, is that How active has that particular group organization been in the last, year or two?
4: So one of the things we did, it still exists. One of the things that we did was we moved to what's called the balance of state. So what that is, it's a bigger homeless coalition. So what that does is it gives us a bigger seat at the table as a county. So it's not just saying we're standing by ourselves. So when it comes to Western New York, when you now have these big projects or big time dollars that may come down from the federal government and or the state, we get to sit down and say, how can we partner together to grab this funding and also braid it together and work together? That's how we were able to push the East Eye at so fast and really get a lot of information just by sitting as a part of this committee. So I get to speak to partners in Olean and partners in Cattaraugus, and we get to really brainstorm and really say, okay, what's needed? What's something else innovative that we can do? What is not something that we should be doing, or what is something that we should be? So it gives us an opportunity, a real opportunity to be a bigger partner and a bigger seat at the table, and also collect data, like real-time big data.
3: Is it Chautauqua, Cattaraugus, and Allegheny counties primarily?
4: Western New York.
3: So are we including then Erie County, Niagara?
4: Yes.
3: Okay. Because it gets tough because Erie County is not like Chautauqua County.
4: Absolutely.
3: I mean, there are parts of it that are more rural in spots, but, you know, we have more in common with the counties directly to the east of us in terms of, you know, small cities and small municipalities and very rural aspects. So I think that I can see how that is helpful, but yeah, I was just kind of curious because this is the first time I'm learning about it. That's interesting. Something I want to come back to is when we were talking about emergency housing, and it's because it's made headlines and it's been something that's been brought to the county legislature meetings over the last couple of years is, you know, the housing of folks in local hotels. I think Faulkner, they've been very vocal about their feelings about it in terms of the village. And again, it's like we come back to that some people have said, you know, can we, you know, can there be a mobile unit that's even at the wherever these hotels are? So, and I wanted to get a sense for, you know, why are we putting people in local hotels? Are there other options? And is there the capability to do that kind of like mobile outreach or on-site outreach at these hotels that folks have brought up in some of their comments?
4: So great question as well. So one of the things I looked at was, the primary, when it comes to emergency housing, primary is anything that's licensed through OTDA. So that is going to be your Hope Haven and your UCAN. So those are licensed shelters through OTDA. So those have those have regulations, strong regulations that have to be followed. And they get reimbursed. They got a daily rate and they get reimbursed. Once those are full, our next option is the hotel and then to keep them in county. So that's the part that makes it difficult because we don't have a plethora of licensed OTDA shelters. We just don't. And that's many reasons. When they were created, was there a need? Absolutely. Was the need as much as it is today? No, it wasn't. So it's understandable. So that's one component. So I did speak last week, I believe, to the general manager for the Faulkner Hotel, and I did ask for office space there to have a team there 15 to 20 hours a week. So that's one thing that we are looking at, waiting to hear a response back, what it would cost, and the logistics, because I will have to get it licensed through Office of Mental Health. So this way we could be on-site, boots on the ground, also continuing not only to maintain the standards and also, because there's rules and regulations you have to follow when you are participating in emergency housing, but also that continuum of care, of that engagement and getting them housed. So that's been something that we're working on.
3: Okay, that's interesting to know. And I didn't realize that there would be additional licensing that would be required, because I always think of it, you've got county workers, they're charged to do their job. They can just, and I think a lot of people might think this way, well, why can't we just send them down? They can make a pit stop on their way into the office and see who's at the hotel that day and be like, do you need services? And how can we help? So there's more to it than I'm thinking, which means that probably a lot of other folks may be in the same boat.
4: Well, absolutely. So when you spoke about the dollar amount, so the reason we would want it to be licensed through OMH is because if we put a clinician in there to be able to provide mental health services for anyone who qualifies and anyone who would like them, now we can bill for those services and collect a reimbursement. So now we're becoming more cost effective. In terms of caseworkers from the DSS component that do go out and do their like check-ins and applications, recertifications and things of that nature, that is currently happening. But I think we need a bigger presence. I think we need to come at it from a collaborative side. Yes, your caseworkers that are overseeing your case are coming, but what other needs may be happening that you can benefit from another team member that has an expertise in another area to make sure that we still keep you engaged and also in that continuum?
3: Okay. I want to go back to just, I don't know if you have this information, the grant that you're working on that's due September 9th with Stell. Do you know when the state would be making a decision after applications are collected?
4: I was told it would be before October.
3: That's fast.
4: Yeah, it's pretty quick. It would be before October. I've also been also very, very persistent in talking with the state when it comes to this specifically. So I'll be 100% honest, I've been working on this since January.
3: Okay.
4: The county has been complete transparency, a lot of meetings, a lot of phone calls with Office of Temporary Disability Assistance, OTDA, and the Western region, the entire state, and just how can we really maximize this opportunity? What is here? As the county, we could not apply on our own. If not, I would have applied. I really would have a long time ago. So it became available middle of July, and they wanted a quick turnaround of August, beginning of August. So I'm glad they extended it, which is great. So it gives us an opportunity to apply. But I've been very persistent. I already have an idea of what the staffing pattern will look like for it. So a lot of it is just them saying, hey, yes, you've been awarded it, and us saying, okay, let's implement.
3: Okay. You've got a lot of papers in front of you, and I'm wondering if there's anything else that you want to share about what's happening in terms of how homelessness is being addressed here in Chautauqua County.
4: Oh, no. I've said it all. I would say this. When it comes to Chautauqua County and when it comes to what we're dealing with, and it could be more visible if we didn't have these supports in place, a lot more visible. But most importantly, this is going to be a community objective. It's not just one agency. It's not just one person. So I do want to thank the UCANs, the COIs, the ROMs, the STELs, the churches, every community partner that even raises a concern. I'll thank even Faulkner, Superintendent Penhallow, their mayor as well, Mayor Eklund. Whenever they call and they bring up the attention, it keeps us on our toes in the sense of, hey, we still got work to do. So to me, I'm always appreciative of the conversations and the collaboration. So this is our thing, not just an eye.
3: All right. Well, Carmelo Hernandez, thank you for coming.

0: year for St. Susan's?
1: Well, I would say that you're not giving yourself enough credit here based on what we're going to talk about today. We're going to be talking about the Battle of the Badges, which is a soup cook-off series that is coming back St. Susan's Center. And, you know, I don't know, Sherry, if you want to go first to talk about, you know, what this event is a variation on an event that was held back in 2022, so 2 years ago.
0: Yeah.
1: So what is all this about?
2: So we're very excited to bring back So You Think You Can Cook series. In that series, we're bringing back the Battle of the Badges, the Ladle Showdown. So in 2022, we had Jeffrey Zakarian come in from The Chop, and he hosted our final show at the Hotel Jamestown. And during that show, we had a fire alarm go off. So that is the start of where the Battle of the Badges came from. Well, then in 2023, we had our second series, and that was over at our St. Susan Center at the Soup Kitchen here in Jamestown on 31 Water Street. And that was very exciting, and we had several folks competing, and guess what? We had the fire alarm go off again.
1: I'm starting to think that this is a sign.
0: Yes.
2: It was the sign that we needed to invite our first responders to be a part of the Ladle Showdown or Battle of the Badges. So You Think You Can Cook.
1: So this is really cool. Having the fire alarm going off is not great, but if it's going to happen, you're going to be having local firefighters participating in this event?
0: Yeah. Yeah. So just to go back a little bit, right after that happened, or actually like to go way, way back to first base, Sherry had called me 2023 and said, "Hey, do you think you could cook?" And I was like, "Yeah, I could cook." So she's like, "Can you make some soup?" It was like 2 hours before the competition. And she's like, can you make a soup and then in this competition?" And I was like, "Sure." I had no idea what I was getting myself into. So I made a soup within 2 hours, and I brought it to St. Susan's. And then next thing you know, I'm cooking in this challenge, and the fire alarm goes off.
1: Yeah.
0: And it kind of made me think, like, you know, afterwards when we were talking about different things, I brought the idea to the board about how about we add the firemen, because the fire department kept coming. So I was like,
2: thankfully.
0: Yeah. I put this idea together, brought it to the board. And like Sherry said, they kind of said, not right now. It was a lot of work to do that, you know? And so it's kind of nice to be included in a different way now than before. So, but yeah.
1: So you're going to have firefighters and anybody else?
2: All emergency responders we're looking for, as well as our correctional personnel. So we're looking for a total of 9 teams, 2 member teams, and they will participate for 3 each team will have 3 teams participating each night on September 3rd, 10th, and 17th. And the winners from the 3rd, the 10th, or the 17th will go on to the final round. And that will be the championship night. And the whole point of week 4 is completely for bragging rights, for sure. And what we thought, too, is going back to having the first responders come in and take care of us during our fire alarm fiascos, Missy had said, you know, our first responders are also dealing with our most vulnerable populations at any given moment. And why not celebrate these folks? Why not celebrate them with the best catch.

0: catalyst in bringing people together, food.
1: Right.
0: Food is the best thing in this world to bring the human people, the human spirits together, to have such an amazing relationship with one another. You can't go wrong when you say, "How's your chicken?" It's either good or it's bad or it's the best chicken you ever had. But that's the start of a conversation. And it's important that we celebrate folks that work their darndest to help so many people in this community. And it will also help us as St. Susans in supporting our programming. And our programming is to feed the hungry. No matter who it is, whoever walks through the door, whether they're just looking for relationship or if they're looking to have something to eat. And when somebody's belly is full, they have a better chance of making better decisions. When your belly is empty and you're not able to concentrate on making good decisions, It's a difficult situation, mm-hmm. I'm very sure of.
1: Mm-hmm. And I just think that, you know, like to that point, yeah, it's like we always hear about children, you know, going to school hungry, how they can't concentrate when there is, mm-hmm. but it's the same for adults. It doesn't change just because you got older.
2: Yeah.
1: And you're right. It's like, you know, how many people do things that they shouldn't because they are hungry.
2: Mm-hmm.
1: And I've never thought of it that way. And I appreciate you, you know, making us aware that that is something we need to be considering, you know, when it comes to our, you know, neighbors here in Jamestown.
0: Yeah. Absolutely. Yeah. Absolutely. And that brings us back to So You Think You Can Cook, the Battle of the Badges series. Our thought process definitely is bringing those first responders and emergency personnel that come down and help us at the soup kitchen and all over this community, even when we're making mistakes of throwing a fire alarm because we're having a cooking contest.
1: Yeah, and I have to say that if Jamestown Fire Department, you know, those guys are participating by chance, they kind of have an unfair advantage here because those guys are cooking all the time.
0: Yeah. Right?
3: Yeah,
0: right?
3: Yeah.
1: But then again, that means they have experience. And so, you know, yeah. People may want to come down and check that out. So you are charging a fee for folks to come, you know, witness this in action. So tell us about, you know, how can people come in, you know, enjoy the festivities themselves?
0: So it will be taking place down on Water Street on the Community Helping Hands side of the building. And we will be having a tent. It is a donation of $20 to attend. And the attendees will have a soup that has been prepared by either one of the teams or all of the teams, all three teams that day. And there will be an entry also from our St. Susan's chef.
2: Yeah.
0: And she will be also putting that soup in too. The attendees will not know which soup each team is putting in, but they have the chance to participate in the voting as well as the fun in the competition. It's all about the competition. And also, they can learn more about Community Helping Hands. They can learn more about the Chautauqua Center. They can learn more about St. Susan's, the Mental Health Association, and how they can participate in helping their fellow neighbor move forward in life.
1: Mm-hmm. And when specifically you were talking about how this money that you raise will go toward helping the operations, but you have a very specific project that you're trying to raise money for at the kitchen.
2: Yeah, yeah. That's
0: right. So we were granted grants from the state in the end of 2024 and beginning of 2025 and the end of 2025. One of them being with the Department of Environmental Conservation, and the other being with the ESD, the Empire State Development Grant. And each of those grants helps us with refrigeration and kitchen equipment. And we have to match those grants. And we were able to secure a grant also from Cummins Engine, Jamestown Engine plant as well. So with the combination of raising funds through events like Battle of the Badges and through the grant process, we're able to match that so we can make our kitchen more efficient. And we are actually very blessed in working with Feed More Western New York. Feed More Western New York is our food bank here in our food bank for Western New York, and helps all of the pantries in Chautauqua and Cattaraugus County and Western New York counties. In that help we receive, we have a recovery program. And that recovery program is food through Wegmans, Target, Tops, and Walmart, Eklofs, and Panera. With all that recovery food coming in, we need good refrigeration. We need very good efficiency in the kitchen. We have, in the last 6 years, I think Feed More and I have found that we've had 1 million pounds of food come through St. Susan's. And when the food isn't received directly from Feed More, and we have donations such as from our donations from Holiday Hall or through other situations like Stamp Out Hunger with the post office, we're able to share that with other pantries. But what I want to impress on folks is that we're able to feed nearly 58,000 meals a year with a very small budget. And events like this and community support in these events is what continues to allow us to do our very best that we can do in feeding those that come through our doors.
1: Wow. And I'm going to guess that the current refrigeration unit that you have is just maybe not quite making it.
0: Correct.
2: You want to hear a story?
1: Yeah, I do.
2: Yeah.
1: If
2: I can tell it. So I worked with St. Susan's for Give Big CHQ, which is one of the hidden gems in Jamestown. You know that
1: it's the biggest one day of giving in Chautauqua County.
2: Like it's a telethon. Like call your friends, have them donate. So the last couple of years I've been, you know, helping Sherry with that, and every year is different, right? You have a different way of reaching the people. So with that, we made a video of how far it is from the kitchen to the refrigeration now. So we did a little tour. We recorded Cherry walking and telling us the story, and then it took 2.5 minutes to get to the freezer, and then 2.5 minutes to get back. So here she carried a big thing of pork chops and had to carry it all the way to the freezer and then back. The freezer that they're going to put in is 30 seconds away from the kitchen, which makes efficiency like, whoa. You just work that down to like point whatever seconds, you know, to get there. And you know, this is one thing that, you know, I've been hanging around St. Susan's now for a couple years, and you know, St. Susan's goes way back into my childhood. You know, I was a member of St. James Church growing up, you know, still am a little affiliated with the church. But going to St. James Church as a kid and not understanding what was going on in that kitchen, right? So we would go there for catechism. We would go and, you know, they had bingo. There was bingo chips all over the floor, and you'd pick them up. And then there was always this kitchen, but you just never knew what it was during the day because you were there from 5 to 7 and the kitchen was open in the beginning. And that goes back to the story of how St. Susan started. And I don't know if you know the story or not, but it's a pretty interesting story about how it started over soup in a sandwich, you know, and that's why, you know, this event that I got to take part in back in 2022 and 2023, and then it didn't come back and it didn't come back. And, you know, I could see the flyer now that I made with City Hall and police. And, you know, it was something that I really, really wanted to do. And I was okay with putting it on the back burner because, you know, there were specific reasons why we were doing that, you know. And I give a plug to Andrew Faulkner really quick, is that he came and watched me, you know, and as a friend, as a city councilman, you know, he came and he was there when the fire alarm went off and he was covering the fire alarm. And there's a picture of him covering the fire alarm and there's two firemen. So like this whole thing built, I mean, we're not building it around firemen. We really wanted specifically to make it about the community. You know, police are fighting a battle every day of a law that they can't win. You know, they put people, they arrest them for breaking the law and they're out 10 minutes later, you know, and we have to try to support them as much as we can and giving them an opportunity. Yeah, we only need 9 teams. Well, we need 18 people.
1: Okay.
2: Right? So we have 2 teams. So it'll be fire, police, EMS. Fire, police, EMS. Fire, police, EMS. And the winner, like, we could get to the end, and it could be 3 firemen teams from Jamestown if 3 teams wanted to get in. Mm-hmm. You know, there's no limit on how many teams your agency or your fire department, your police department, All-Star. We've went out in the community. We've passed out flyers. Sorry, the date was wrong. Oh, no. If anybody's listening, it says 2025. No, we need you now. You know, so we've really been, you know, we're not going to tell anybody who the judges are because we don't want people to sign up specifically a night where they know they might win because they're boss or somebody, you know, like, so we want to keep that kind of, you know, to ourselves until the night's of. And I'm so incredibly, like, excited how, I mean, the volunteers, like, if you go to St. Susan's Facebook page and you check out the website, it's absolutely amazing.
0: You can check out St. Susan's website at stsusancenter.org.
1: Okay. Yeah. Is that, and also for people who, well, whether it's, you know, the EMS, fire, police, whoever, that and who want to participate, how do they sign up? And then also, where do you buy tickets?
2: So you can do both on the, like, Starlene Franco is the creator of the website, and he took my, like, I'm literally in awe. Like, I gave this guy this idea and he brought it to life. Like, he took everything that I put together over probably a 3 month, I mean, I've been working on this project probably since January mm-hmm. March. So the idea came, you know, like, oh, that back to Andrew Faulkner. He said to me days before Sherry called me, hey, you think Saints, like, almost like he knew, like, do you think St. Susan's ever going to bring that cooking show back? And then Sherry calls me. She's like, Missy, the board said yes. Come do your idea. And I was like, you know, so excited because I just love the community. And, you know, this is another thing, is that we're not just including Jamestown. We're broadening. You know, we have people from Faulkner. We have people from, you know, Jamestown. We're hoping to get, you know, we went stretched out to Ellington and Gary because all of the fire departments, all of the EMS that works, they all come end up somehow
1: mutual
2: affiliated
1: aid.
2: With Jamestown. Yeah. Mutual aid is so important in our area. And, you know, these people are humans and they're, you know, regular people. And, you know, another thing I want to say too that kind of is come down to St. Susan's and have a meal because you'll leave full. You know, the meals down there, Jessica in the kitchen, she's just, you know, I've never had a bad meal. You can't, you know, like, it's a repeat restaurant. You know, we were talking on the way here about how See, Susan's is a restaurant. You just don't have to pay, mm-hmm. you know, and it's very important to know that if you're a BPU worker, if you're a city worker, if you're parks department, you're tired, you're broke, go. Mm-hmm. Pull your thing out front and take the whole crew from, they're up at Bergman Park and they're mowing the lawn. Take them to St. Susan's. Take a table. Bring the kids in. You know,
0: the reason it's important that everyone has a chance to see St. Susan's is the community, the mm-hmm. relationship. If you're sitting down with somebody that, let's say, you kind of have it together. You've mm-hmm. got life. You've figured it out, your experience, and you sat down with somebody that was having a rough day today, and you'll gain so much yourself, as well as giving that person the ability to be seen.
1: Mm-hmm. Yeah, and it's something that has been lost, I think, a lot, and like not just our community, but just communities across the United States, even, is just sitting down and talking to someone maybe you don't know mm-hmm. and making that connection and establishing, you know, that social environment.
0: That's right. And I, going back to Jessica, our chef, she's an amazing young lady and an inspiration to the community wide. She is a young lady that puts her heart in the cooking. And every single person that walks through the door and is able to have a bite of her food, they just know it. They feel enveloped by her love. And we always say that Chef Jess is the heart of our kitchen.
2: Awesome. And her rice is amazing.
1: So folks want to attend, you can go to St. Susan Center.
0: It's stsusancenter.org.
1: And you can find out more information there, as well as buy tickets for the event. It starts September 3rd, so it's coming up very soon. But Missy and Sherry, I want to thank you for coming in to the studio today, and we look forward to hearing more about this event in the future.
2: Thank you. Thank you so much for having us.
0: Thank you, Julia. We appreciate you.
1: Just days after we did this interview, someone vandalized and stole components of the compressor for St. Susan's freezer. Anyone with information about this incident is asked to contact Jamestown Police at 716-483-7536. You've been listening to Community Matters. The Robert H. Jackson Center will be hosting a discussion on a special tribunal for the crime of aggression against Ukraine in September. Center President Kristen McMahon tells us about that and other events coming up as well. Here in the WRFA studios, we are welcoming Robert H. Jackson Center President Kristen McMahon. Thank you for coming in to give us an update on things that are really more so happening in September, but also you have a public note for those who are looking at maybe coming to the center sometime before September. So thanks for coming in today.
3: Thanks for having me, Julia.
1: So let's start off with, I know that we are still seeing some programming around Nuremberg, and that is happening on September 4th. So what can we expect for that one?
3: It is. So we're coming to the end of our 80th anniversary series, which kicked off in November of last year. So September 4th is the next virtual series. It's at noon, and it's called Nuremberg's Legacy, The Crime of Aggression, an update on the special tribunal for Ukraine and the broader jurisdiction for the ICC. So this will be more of a modern day, hey, what's going on with this? Obviously, the Russian Federation invasion of Ukraine, finally a special tribunal for the crime of aggression, is in the process of being stood up. It's been voted on by Europe. There's a European Council that's actually standing it up. To my knowledge at this point, I don't think the funding's been set for it, the prosecutor hasn't been set for it, but this program will give us an update on where this stands. And then also because people have a lot of questions about, is the International Criminal Court even really functioning at this point? Some insight into how that's going.
1: And that was exactly my question as you were talking about that. It's like, you know, where is the ICC? You know, what is happening with that because of, you know, there's not quite the same level of support from the United States as there had been historically. And then it does bring to mind it, you know, much less funding, but you know, what kind of power does a court have on an international stage? So that Definitely will be, I think, a very important one for those who've been following what is happening with Russia's attack on Ukraine and, you know, this ongoing. It's been 4 years, I think, for this war at this point.
3: Since February of 22. So, four and a half.
1: Yeah. So, I think very timely, as always.
3: Which we do our best.
1: Yes. So, before we talk about the next event, I want, because Labor Day is creeping ever closer. It's the latest it ever can be.
3: Yes.
1: But before your next event, I believe, you have something that happens on the weekends that will be ending.
3: We do. So we're open every Saturday during the summer. And so our last summer Saturday will be that Saturday of Labor Day weekend. We're open from 10 until 2. One of our staff members staffs the Saturdays. I actually have this upcoming Saturday. So if anybody wants a tour with the president, come in and I will happily give you a tour. But yes, it's something we do during the summers. That being said, too, if people would like to come in for a tour sometime that we're not typically open for them, just give us a call. If we can figure out staffing for it, we usually do.
1: Mm-hmm. But knowing that it is open for sure on Saturdays until, Labor Day weekend is really great. And, as I always disclose it, my family and I did the tour back in June, and it was really wonderful. Okay. It was like, it was eye-opening for my parents who, they don't live here and live and breathe all the things that are Jamestown on a daily basis. So for them to hear all about Robert H. Jackson and, his history, his background, and what he was involved in was really great. And also seeing the house, too. So,
3: The Kent Mansion is pretty spectacular.
1: Yeah, so the Kent Mansion, it is, and its own history. So that was neat, okay, too, for them, because we like history in my family. So it was a twofer. It's kind of like, well, let's hear about this, famous man. And then let's see about this historic house all in one stop.
3: You'll also get to see now a little bit of one of our summer interns' handiwork. So one of our interns this summer created a series of micro exhibits. And so each room has its own themed micro exhibit in it as well. So that'll be just adding something to the tour.
1: Well, I might have to come back now. So
3: that's what we strive for.
1: So, because I saw different things in June, but I have not seen this micro exhibit. I got to meet one of the interns a few weeks ago, and so she was really lovely. And yes, so
3: we had a wonderful group. They left us the end of the first week of August, and so it's definitely quieter at the center. So we're also encouraging visitors to help alleviate the quiet.
1: Right.
3: And happily, we've had a lot of visitors this August so far.
1: Well, fantastic. So, but then once we get past Labor Day, you do have another asking the questions, 25 years of asking the questions on September 9th.
3: Yes. So we are continuing on with our questions. This September 9th program will feature Stephen Sfekas, who is a judge. He was an associate judge in the Baltimore City Circuit Court in the 8th Judicial Circuit. He is now retired. And his question, because we're not going small for any of these, is what is justice? And so that's what he will be talking about. And keep an eye on our social media, because you'll see some promos for that coming up with a little more in-depth discussion.
1: Yeah, because I'm thinking that is quite a broad question of, when is justice? Mm-hmm. And, there are many levels to that. And so, I will definitely, we'll follow you on social media to keep up to date what's happening there.
3: Thank you.
1: And then, of course, you have a huge event in September, Jackson After Dark.
3: We do. We're very much looking forward to this. So on September 12th at 6 p.m., which is a Saturday, it's our annual fundraiser, Jackson After Dark. And you've heard me describe it before as this year we are calling it an experience, not an event. We will have Lucas West, who finished third on the most recent season of NBC's The Voice, as our musical guest, and he'll be performing a couple of sets. Sakania Berman Dance Company will be doing some periodic dancing throughout the space in a variety of places. We will have a live action chef station. We'll have some bespoke cocktails, which the first of those promos was released last week. So you can check those out on our social media as well.
1: Well, that sounds fun because, so when you say a chef experience, so I imagine we will be seeing some cooking in front of us.
3: Indeed.
1: Indeed we will. Yes. Okay. Mm-hmm. So that's always fun. So, hearing, someone who was, on national TV coming and singing, I was like, they have some really great talent that have been on that show. And we don't always get to enjoy them after the fact, if they're not first place winners or something.
3: That's true. So tickets are $85. So you get, a couple of free concerts plus dance performances and This all leads into the Jamestown Dance Festival as well. So it was really nice timing with the County of Bourbon Dance.
1: Oh, that is excellent. And that, of course, that festival is happening here at the Wretch. So, you know, in terms of other things happening, you do have some other, I call them scatterings of events and events taking place at the center that maybe are more, I call them internal. Maybe
3: they are. So for about 18 years, we have hosted a gathering of international humanitarian law practitioners from around the world. And we don't advertise it broadly, but it's sort of, I always liken it to Fight Club. If you know that it happens, you are more than welcome to attend. It is actually open to the public. It will be at the center on Monday, August 31st. I believe we kick off at 9 a.m. It might be 8:30 though. Call the center if you want more information because it's not on our website. And it's a full day on Monday of roundtable conversations with the practitioners and some law students and some law professors, and really just diving into some of the aspects of international humanitarian law today.
1: Okay. So are they just focusing on that topic alone, or are they?
3: It is. The whole sort of mini conference is focused on international humanitarian law. Each of the roundtables has its own theme. One of them will actually be talking about positive developments in international. One is talking about, I'm trying to do this off the top of my head, I believe one is talking about some of the lesser crimes that we don't think a whole lot about, like ecocide, and how when these laws were created decades and decades and decades ago, that wasn't really a crime that anybody contemplated. So it's also making sure that the current activities of the justice system are keeping up with what current crimes are.
1: Oh, so that's on August 31st. So it sounds like it'll be a good tie-in, and it's probably in some ways to the Nuremberg one on September 4th, too.
3: Yeah, I would say if you have an interest in international humanitarian law, both of those would be of interest to you.
1: Great. Anything else that you'd like to share with us?
3: You know, we've got a lot of programming coming up for the fall, so definitely keep an eye out for that. I always appreciate being able to talk specifically and give your listeners a heads up as to what's coming up in the immediacy, but check our website for the full listing of things, and you'll see David and I and Elizabeth and Sherry around town. Oh, I should also mention, for the first Friday in October, which I think is October 2nd, we are the Friday hosts. Ooh. At Southern Tier Distillery. So just throwing that out there, getting people to mark their calendars early to come out and join us on October 2nd at the distillery.
1: Yeah, and hopefully then we'll get another chance to, we'll remember to talk about that next book.
3: Absolutely.
1: Too, because it'll happen before then. We'll see you September 21st, I believe.
3: I just like to give people a chance to mark their calendars early.
1: It's very, you know, that is a very handy thing to do because it's amazing how fast our calendars do fill up, especially mine. Well, we've had here in the studio with us, Kristen McMahon. She is the president for the Robert H. Jackson Center. Kristen, thank you for coming down today.
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8: Aloha. Nya wa skena kagwego. I'm thankful you're well. You're listening to Gyno. If you're tuning in for the first time today, Gyno is a Seneca word for music or song. I'm your host, Brett Mabee, here with you for this next hour. Of course, we're going to listen to some amazing music from wildly talented indigenous artists from all across this great Turtle Island. For the next hour, you're invited to pull up a chair and turn it up and sing along. My featured artist today is Alexa Dawson, Potawatomi, originally from Oklahoma. She moved to Kansas in 2006 and has been there ever since. We're going to talk about a number of projects that she's involved with, including Haleon and Weta Skirts. Of course, her collaboration with Stanley Hotel and the Soggy Bottom Boys, or is it the Foggy Memory Boys? I forget. In addition, our conversation is going to extend beyond music into a shared love of sustainable agriculture and the need for food sovereignty. And of course, kicking things off is one of Alexa's solo tracks. It's a new song, and you're listening to Gyno.

0: As we get into our listening on today's edition of Gyno, it's Alexa Dawson and one of her more recent singles, New Song, released back in April of 2021. Welcome back. You're listening to Gyno. I'm your host, Brett Mabee, coming to you from the Allegheny Territory of the Seneca Nation. And I'm super excited to have not only a musical chat, a little bit of an agricultural chat, a poetic chat with Alexa Dawson. Nyawe Skaino to you, Alexa, and thank you so much for joining me on Gyno today. How are you doing?
1: I am doing great. Thank you so much for asking, Brett.
0: This is going to be fun. And I know that I've already said that a few times, and you're probably rolling your eyes as I say that too. But
1: oh, no, it's already fun.
0: Yeah. You know, there's something magical about the entanglement of agriculture and arts and things like that. In fact, I dare say mm-hmm. that that's at the root of a lot of our artistic expression in times old, in olden times, right? Let's see. Where do we want to start? We're going to be listening to a lot of different tunes today from Haleon. Also, we're going to talk about Weta Skirts. We're going to talk about future plans, your solo work. But let's rewind all the way back. Please, tell us a little bit about yourself.
1: Oh, bozo. Amon desnika. Bore wami anishnabe koen dao. Shishibeni in Debendaguas. Oklahoma and Dutch Bia. Mina Kansas. Nishkode and Data. I'm Alexa Dawson. I am living here in Osage and Kansa Territory in the beautiful Flint Hills of Kansas. And I'm from Oklahoma, down at the Citizen Potawatomi Nation, south of Shawnee Fire Lake. And I am a mother. I'm a musician. I'm a gardener. I'm a community connector. I hate to say leader because really it's just more about making connections.
0: Yeah, sure.
1: And I love music. I love camping, being outdoors, stuff like that.
0: And long walks on the beach, right?
1: I don't have any beaches nearby. My beach is very cow poopy, but I still walk along them. So yeah.
0: Well, Alexa, thank you so much for that brief introduction. And again, I think it's quickly becoming apparent to listeners why I'm so enthusiastic about today's chat, because I have been involved more and more with gardening and community responsibilities and how the arts tie into all that. And I'm really looking forward to picking your brain a little bit today and to see how your craft has kind of become enmeshed into what it is right now. So you were born and grew up in Oklahoma, but you've been in Kansas, it's my understanding, since about 2006, yeah?
1: Yeah, that's right. I moved here when I met my youngest daughter's father, and I just fell in love with the Flint Hills. I also love my home, Oklahoma. I go back there quite a bit and have a lot of family and friends still down there. So this beautiful place. And right now I'm living in the country. I'm kind of making a sad move about moving into town, but it's time for me to do that because I want to start urban gardens. I think that's the greatest need and the best use of time and energy right now. That's my next step, I believe.
0: Urban gardening was kind of my action project for this Cornell Cooperative Extension course that I took on master gardening. And I full-heartedly agree that we need to transform some of this negative, underutilized space into something productive. And let's be honest, gardening teaches us a whole hell of a lot about community as well.
1: That's true. And it has to be done in community. You know, it's so much harder to shell peas when you're doing it on your own. It's so much harder to just do any project around the farm when it's only you doing it. And I think that there has always been sort of this back to the land type movement to get like out of the pollution, but then we end up becoming the pollution, right? we're the ones in the pristine space of not letting everything else live. So where the food is needed, you know, is in the cities. And that's, I think, too, where the connection to earth is most needed, is in the places where there's the most concrete.
0: Sure. Well, all right. Let's pivot a little bit now at this point. Let's talk about how your love of gardening inspires your musical creations too, because you do have a very down-to-earth and connected kind of sound. Is that fair to summarize?
1: I would appreciate that summary, sure. I can't tell you that it is intentional at all. Mm. It is just the way that the land affects you when you're out on it. You know, it's just kind of the way that you communicate isn't humming a tune or just feeling a rhythm to an animal relative or feeling the trickle of the water, you know, all of these different things that are musical and artistic and creative that just somehow infuse their way into your work, whatever it is that you're doing. And I happen to be doing acoustic music, which I think is often considered to be more earthy because you have the wood, you know, of the instrument and you have sort of the more, you know, physical elements of creating the sound than in electronic music.
0: Yeah, but that's not to say that you're opposed to electronic music. In fact, I want to kind of talk about, I want to even tie all that in. You're very open-minded and you may have been a little bit more a Luddite at one point. You know, it's got to be an analog instrument, but you know, well, we'll catch back up on all that in just a little bit. As a matter of fact, why don't we just go ahead and get right into the music now? Who are you listening to, and who do we need to include in today's show?
1: Well, I would love to hear Bloomsday by Samantha Crane. I really love Samantha's work and admire her as an artist and as a an Indigenous woman from Oklahoma specifically. And her song Bloomsday has a beautiful video and is actually hopefully going to win a NAMA, so we'll see.
0: Oh, you know what? I apologize about my lack of manners as well. Congratulations on your NAMA nomination as well. And
1: thank you so much.
0: Yeah. So
1: it's a dream come true. Thank you.
0: For sure. For sure. Who else? Who else are you digging these days?
1: Oh, so I'd also like to bring up my brother, Basil. And just, I've been thinking a lot about my sweet friend. And we'll love it if you would play Powwow Highway by Basil.
0: All right, you got it. So Basil and Samantha Crane before our show is up. So as we get back into your groovy tunes, let's start with Halion and one from the Family and Friends album. What track do you recommend that we throw on from that album today?
1: Well, it is my favorite one of the Halion albums so far, and there's so many really good ones. But the one that gets me every time is Let Me In. And that song was written by Bailey Tate. And I have a grown daughter who... She's 22, and that song just always makes me think of her, and I love it so much. So Let Me In, that would be my pick today.
0: Well, you heard the lady. Getting into our next block of great tunes from Alexa Dawson. Kicking things off is Halion's Let Me In from Family and Friends, and you are listening to Gyno.

0: Samantha Crane's Bloomsday, one of Alexa Dawson's recommendations, and of course, a great way to wind down that set of listening on today's edition of Gyno. If you're just now tuning in, I am joined, of course, on the line with Alexa Dawson. We're discussing her plethora of projects, including Hey Leon. We're going to talk a little bit about Weed of Skirts before our discussion is up. I do have some of Alexa's solo tunes coming as well. Let's rewind back a little bit and talk about Weed of Skirts. This is an earlier project of yours, yeah?
1: Yeah. Weed of Skirts, I've been working with them since about 2008. It took us a while to get our stuff together, to get our album recorded in 2016. Our first one was called Many Moons, and that's actually released under the name The Skirts. Long story to that. And then a couple years later, we released Mother. And Weed of Skirts have been my friends for years and years and years. These are some of my very best friends, actually, and we all just happen to play instruments. And in fact, some of the ladies got instruments so they could join the band.
0: Oh, wow.
1: And we just like spending time together. So that is really it's not even a labor of love, it's just love.
0: Yeah. And this band, as life tends to take people in kind of different directions, that's kind of what happened with this project, right? You basically
1: it had happened

0: I couldn't help but notice that your most recent single is also entitled Mother. Is there a connection there?
1: Absolutely. It's the same song. So when I first wrote Mother, I went down to my friend's studio down in Oklahoma near my hometown of Chandler and was helping them on some backup vocals, Stanley Hotel, actually. They're kind of an indie rock band, and I was helping them with backup vocals, and they, when we got done, said, "You got anything you want to mess around with?" And I said, "Sure, I just wrote this song, and I would love to get it down." So I put it down, and then a couple months later, they sent me this track that had their backing accompaniment on it, and I just fell in love with it, and I put it on SoundCloud for a long time, and then we released the Skirts album that had Mother on it, entitled it Mother. My best friend and bass player, Sarah Bays, was pregnant during the recording of that album. So it just seemed fitting that that was the time for that song. I love every single version of that song. But since the original recording was sort of getting dusty on SoundCloud, I thought, you know, why not re-release this and really give it the attention that I thought it deserved? So went ahead and put it back out on all platforms.
0: Well, I think it's pretty neat, too, that the Stanley Hotel version, if I'm understanding it correctly, was a little bit of a surprise for you then, yeah?
1: Yeah, I didn't really, it didn't really give him any direction. I just kind of put it down, and I really trusted those guys. I'm actually a fan, you know, of their music. So I just kind of told them, whatever you want to do, make it sound good. Yeah. I trust you, and they did, and I got it back, and it was just absolutely perfect. So that's the story on that track, and I just felt like it needed to be shared.
0: I love how gentle it is, and that gives it a little bit of a lullaby kind of quality to it. You know?
1: I agree.
0: Alexa, let's get back into the music. We have a lot more great tunes to enjoy today. As a matter of fact, I think this is a great opportunity to get into the track we're discussing right now, featuring Stanley Hotel, released October 29th of 2021. Turn it up and sing along. Asarano de nangani gainote. You ought to sing along with this song. It's Mother today on Gaino.

0: Keith Cola in the Shinnecock. You're listening to Gyno with Brent, maybe.
1: Hey, Silver!
2: Hey, stop. Roll down the window. 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Hey, so, whose car is this?
3: We made a trade. Those are the days when men possess nothing.
2: But whose car is this, man?
3: This is Protector. The war pony.
2: It's your car, yeah? Travel counts for the Bible.

就是。

this straight. You dumped me on the side of the road to save a

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1: The second of Alexa Dawson's recommendations for our listening today, that's Bonzil's Pow Wow Highway, winding down that block of great tunes today on Gyno. Welcome back. I have a little bit more time to get caught up with Alexa today. 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That's G-A-E-N-O music.fm. And you're also, of course, welcome to check out nv1.org or this great affiliate bringing the show to you. So welcome back again, Alexa. We have a little bit more time to talk. Before we do get into future plans, though, I do want to touch on your Music is Medicine album as well. Like I said, we were throwing a lot of your incredible art on there today, and I feel like we do need to touch on this album as well. This album provides a little bit of a kind of turning point for your art, yeah?
2: Yes, I had always played with bands as a hobby, really, and decided that if I wanted to do a career in art, if I really wanted to get my music heard on a bigger platform, that I really wanted to give it a shot, and I really wanted to try and create a career in music. And so my Sweet Skirts friends were very supportive. In fact, Melissa still sings on the album, on the Music is Medicine album. And I went on a year-long journey that was supported also by First Peoples Fund to write 7 songs that I felt were kind of a snapshot in pictures and emotions and transitions of past, present, and future.
1: Sure.
2: And so that's what Music is Medicine kind of came to be about, was about not only just how things are the same, how they're different, and the ways that we are really so lucky to have the present moment.
1: It really is a great way to, I guess, summarize what a lot of our conversation has been about, this act of braiding, you know, the past, the present, the future, whether we're talking about love of gardening, books, and music, or whatever it may be. And so you actually set out with a very specific idea in mind for that album, yeah?
2: Yes, it was definitely a concept from the beginning, and I wasn't sure what was going to come of it, and to be honest, the finished product was not what I imagined.
1: Yeah.
2: That's
1: kind of fun, though, yeah?
2: Song, it was very fun because each song in its own way sort of presented to me as a quality, and it felt like that it wanted to be included. And High Place, actually, I think, did the best of all of the tracks on plays and things like that. And it wasn't even completed until we were in the studio. Like, I had the words on paper, and I knew that I wanted to record it. And Peter, our sound engineer, kept asking me about, well, what about that one? What about that one? And I would say, we'll get to that one. And once we got to it, it did take longer than anything else, but it came out to be just so beautiful. So I was very happy with it.
1: I'd originally had planned to include Circle Song, but, you know, I like to go with the ebb and flow and try to keep things as fluid as possible. So High Place it is. And
2: okay.
1: Yeah. congratulations on everything. We're fastly running out of time, but before I do let you off, let's talk future plans for just a quick second.
2: Well, my plans for the summer are still pending, but I will be traveling a little bit. I know at the end of the summer, I will get to be in the Detroit area for Vibes with Tribes, which I'm super excited about. I wanted to go last year and just had a scheduling conflict, and really stoked to be at Vibes and Tribes this year. And then before that, just kind of doing a lot of work at home, doing some education work, teaching a songwriting camp for youth, and finishing up a degree. So.
1: Wow.
2: Yeah, I've got plenty on my plate. Hope to get in as much playing music as possible. But, we'll be enjoying just upcoming next, really, is a short little run with Foggy Memory Boys from Taos, New Mexico in the Kansas area. So
1: Foggy
2: looking forward to that.
1: Memory Boys. I'm going to try to remember that.
2: Yeah. Good luck. There's some really great pickers.
1: Oh, nice, nice. I love good finger picking. I'm not even kidding.
2: Mm-hmm.
1: We've talked a little bit about future plans. Where can people find you at?
2: The main place that I would like folks to find me, I think, is on my website, but I'm also on Facebook. Oh, my website is Elexa with an E, ELEXADAWSON.com. I'm also on Facebook. My personal page gets a lot more attention, and that's Elexa Amo, because Amo is my Potawatomi name. But my music page is Elexa Dawson, and Facebook just sort of doesn't show that one as much as my personal. But I'm also on Instagram. I'm on Twitter. I have a Patreon where I try to help educate folks on a variety of issues, mostly cultural issues like food and medicines and music and art and things like that.
1: Thank you so much once again, Elexa. I'm excited for your future plans, and I hope you will join me on Gyno very soon.
2: Oh, I hope so too. Thank you so much for having me. It's been an honor to speak with you.

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1: Ride this train. Ride this train to Kanzua Dam. Around about the turn of the 19th century, there was a meeting held at Independence Hall. Cornplant, the chief of the Seneca, Red Jacket, and General George Washington. A map was laid out and a line was drawn, and it was promised that from the Allegheny River here north and east and west shall be Indian land,

Well, the Seneca is an Indian tribe of the Iroquois Nation. On the New York-Pennsylvania line, you'll find their reservation. After the U.S. Revolution, Corn Plant was the chief. He told his tribe, these men you can trust. That was his true belief. Well, they went down to Independence Hall, and there a treaty signed that promised peace with the USA and Indian rights combined. George Washington gave his signature, the government.

reservation. There is much sadness now. Washington's treaty has been broken, and there is no hope, no how. All across the Allegheny River, they've thrown up a dam. It will flood the Indian country, a proud day for Uncle Sam. But it broke that ancient treaty with a politician's grin. It will flood the Indian graveyards. Corn plant, can you swim? Earth is mother to the Seneca, so they're trampling sacred ground. Change the mint green earth to black mud flats as honor. Hobble

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carry on later on footsteps. Prayers rise, lifted up through song. Prayers rise, lifted up through song. Secrets untold, emotions collide as we walk in two worlds.

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All right, here we go with Reeling in the Years. It's Ryan, episode 96, closing in on triple digits. This week's featured five theme is paying the bills. More on that coming up. Ryan Adams is going to start things off this week with a song that sounds like it was recorded in the 1980s. In actuality, it was recorded in 2014 for his self-titled album. Here's Stay With Me

That was My Morning Jacket with One Big Holiday from their 2003 breakthrough album, It Still Moves. Lead singer Jim James wrote that one about escaping the jobs and headaches of everyday life so he could play music, jump off amplifiers, and live as if every day were one big holiday. Also in the set, Neil Young and Crazy Horse gave us Powderfinger from their 1979 album, Rust Never Sleeps. He originally recorded an acoustic version of the song 4 years earlier and reportedly offered it to Lynyrd Skynyrd, but their version never happened. The one we know was recorded live in Denver in 1978 with the audience sounds removed for the album. This is Reelin' in the Years. I'm Ryan. If you are just tuning in, for the featured five theme, I'm playing songs that mention paying bills. This is song number one. It's B.B. King with Paying the Cost to Be the Boss.

That was Ben Harper with Diamonds on the Inside. He reached back to Shakespeare's The Merchant of Venice for one of the song's central images, a candle shining through the darkness, much like a good deed in a troubled world. It's a centuries-old idea woven into a song about the riches we carry within. And Pearl Jam in there too with Daughter from their 1993 album Versus. The song began with the working title Brother, but evolved into the story of a young girl whose learning disability is mistaken for defiance. You're reeling in the years, it's Ryan. Coming up in this next segment, the reggae legend who refused to record a Chuck Berry classic until his manager moved the entire story from Louisiana to Jamaica. For the Featured Five theme, I'm playing songs that mention paying the bills. Here's song number two. Ray Davies was inspired to write it after seeing Christopher Reeve in Superman the movie. But the character in the song is no superhero. He's an ordinary man overwhelmed by bad news and economic hardship, wishing he could simply fly away from it all. From 1979, here are the Kinks with Superman.

It's Ryan. Did you know that you can listen to Reelin' in the Years on demand? For more information, visit reelinwithryan.com.

That was Wilco with Casino Queen from their 1995 debut album, AM. The song was named after a riverboat casino in East St. Louis, not far from Belleville, Illinois, the hometown of lead singer Jeff Tweedy. We also heard from John Lennon, who gave us Crippled Inside from his 1971 album, Imagine. He borrowed part of the tune from the song Black Dog, recorded in 1964 by the folk blues trio Kerner, Ray, and Glover. That song has even deeper roots, tracing back to the Stoneman family's earlier recording of Black Dog Blues. Speaking of dogs, Dr. Dog began the segment with Lonesome, the opening track off their 2012 release, Be the Void. It's Ryan. Thanks for listening to Reelin' in the Years. On the way, the hotel bar encounter that stopped two members of the Lovin' Spoonful in their tracks. It also inspired a tribute to Nashville's studio musicians, along with a nickname that's still used today. Peter Tosh initially refused to record this Chuck Berry classic because he did not want to sing about Louisiana or promote rock and roll, so his manager, Copeland Forbes, moved Johnny to Jamaica and put him at the head of a reggae band. From 1983, here's Johnny B. Goode.

your ballet as you moved across the southern sky. 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What have you done? Cajun moon. Someday, baby, when you want your man and you find him gone just like the wind, don't trouble your mind, whatever you do. Cajun moon took him from you. Cajun moon, why does your power lie as you move across the southern sky? You took my babe way too soon. What have you done, Cajun moon?

Reeling in the years with J.J. Cale and Cajun Moon from his 1974 effort, Okie. Also in the set, The Lovin' Spoonful gave us Nashville Cats. After playing there, band members John Sebastian and Zhao Yanofsky wandered into their hotel bar and heard a local guitarist whose effortless playing stopped them cold. Sebastian turned that experience into a salute to the city's army of studio musicians and gave those players a nickname that's still used today. And we opened with Michelle Schacht and Hello, Hopeville. It's Ryan, and you're listening to Reelin' in the Years. On the way in hour two, the Beatles song inspired by Bob Dylan's introspection and the country sounds of Buck Owens and George Jones. Also, the New Orleans classic that brought together the Neville Brothers and a teenage Whitney Houston. You can also listen to Hour 2 by way of the podcast. For details, visit reelinwithryan.com. Our featured five theme is Paying the Bills, songs that mention that in the lyrics. This is song number 3. It began with Joe Walsh casually playing a warm-up lick at rehearsal. Glenn Frey heard it and immediately thought it would make a good song. Frey found the title separately while speeding down a Los Angeles freeway with a drug dealer known as the Count. When Frey told him to slow down, the driver answered, "What do you mean? This is life in the fast lane." Don Henley and Frey turned that phrase and Walsh's riff into the story of a couple racing towards self-destruction. From Hotel California, here are the Eagles with Life in the Fast Lane.

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3: Your WRFA weather forecast for the evening of Thursday, August 27th. Tonight, we'll have a slight chance of showers in the overnight. We'll see increasing clouds with a low of 58 degrees. Tomorrow, we'll have a slight chance of showers in the morning. They'll start off with some clouds and then become mostly sunny with a high of 76 degrees. Friday night will be mostly clear with a low of 52. Saturday will be sunny with a high near 78. And Saturday night will be partly cloudy with a low of 56 degrees.
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